0: story is the car. When Annie Hartnett was writing The Road to Tender Hearts, that character was a white Prius. But when it came time to design the cover,
1: the art department didn't like it. They didn't like white Prius on the cover, so they said, can it be a red Mustang? And I was like, a very different type of character owns a red Mustang than a white Prius. So I said, here's the acceptable cars it could be, and sure, it can be red. And I was still editing the book. So I went back and I changed the whole character of the car.
0: Hartnett's book, released last year, follows 67-year-old PJ Halliday, his estranged daughter, and his newly adopted grandniece and nephew on an unexpected road trip to reunite with PJ's high school crush. The final cover shows the four travelers, an orange cat, and the newly rewritten car, a red Volvo.
1: We just finished the cover after I had changed the car, and then that day, I saw People Magazine posted Kevin Wilson's new novel, so I opened it and I was like, oh my God, it's the same cover.
0: Kevin Wilson's Run for the Hills is another road trip novel. It follows four half-siblings tracking down the father who abandoned them. Its cover features the four siblings, a chicken, and a red PT Cruiser.
1: I texted Kevin. I was like, I think they're going to move my date because I'm going to be the deep impact to your Armageddon.
2: Two writers that have never made characters go anywhere suddenly write road trip novels at the same time.
0: With so many people hitting the road this summer, we reunited Hartnett and Wilson and asked them to share their favorite road trip books and memories.
1: One book that I read when I was writing Tender Hearts was The Flying Troutmans by Miriam Taves. And that is probably one of my favorite road trip books. It's about a woman probably in her 30s, and her sister is in a mental hospital, and she ends up driving her niece and nephew across the country looking for their dad. And then one of my favorite road trip stories is Carr Crashwell's Hitchhiking. And that is one of my favorites because I have a pet peeve about people hitting animals on a road trip in a novel, but that is one where the animal is hit. Animals do die, but it does some beautiful work with the characters.
2: I think for me, it's not exactly a road trip novel, but it's what I predicated when I started to think about writing a road trip novel was Charles Portis's True Grit. Matty Ross hires Rooster Cogburn to head out into the unknown Western territories to get revenge for the murder of her father. And just the movement of that book and the kind of uneasy relationship between these two strangers, or three strangers, as they navigate that trip. Charles Portis also wrote Dog of the South and Masters of Atlantis. Like, he's just a master of the weirdness of being like conveyed and going to a new place. So I love that stuff. And the other one I thought about was Imogen Benny's Nevada. And kind of what's so cool about that is it's a trans woman who's kind of completely upended and wrecked her life and steals her girlfriend's car and heads out west. And I think kind of what I love about it as a road trip novel is that the actual driving and stuff is kind of erased. Like, you just get to see like what sets it in motion, and then the arrival, and then the possibility of another road trip.
1: People say that they don't like road trip books. And I thought about why that might be, and I do get it. And I think it's because you can't use minor characters in the same way that you can in other books. And you also can't, like, place is hard because you're moving from place to place. So every place has to make a big impression. Every character has to be very clear who they are in your first interaction with them. But then again, I think that that's the magic of road trips in real life, is how quickly you can get an impression of a place, how many weird things and weird people you encounter if you do take a cross-country road trip.
2: People that say they don't like them, I'm curious about that, because, I mean, I don't know if my characters really think of it as a road trip as much as they think of it. Mag keeps calling it a quest. Mm-hmm. And quests are things that people love, you know? Yeah. They love those kind of fantastical stories. So I tried to think of it more like that, you know? And I think Annie's book is so amazing at finding major ways to upend that. Like, I have to say, like, one of my difficulties with road trips is I don't like conflict, and I don't like anything to happen. I just like a frictionless movement across time and space. And my editor had to keep going like, something needs to happen as they're driving. And I was like, oh, I don't have anything happen in my regular books. And it's like, well, it's not as noticeable because they're in the same place forever. But if you're moving, there needs to be some like chaos. So I was like, oh, okay, I've learned something about writing.
1: I mean, you can't have every stop fall into chaos or you'll never get where you're going. So I think writing a road trip, you got to think about the momentum of when are you really going to have the car break down? When are you going to have a gas leak in the hotel that they're staying in? When are things going to stop for a minute so the characters take stock? And when do you want them to get back on the road?
2: I used to do these road trips all the time and they were very short, but I had this friend in high school, Will Albaugh, who kind of had this crazy ability. He knew if you said a state in a city, he could tell you the malls that were in that city. And we would go on road trips just driving through. He'd be like, okay, we're going to go in Hoover, Alabama. There's the River Chase Galleria. It's three stories. It has an anchor store that's Parisian. It's got a JCPenney. And we would drive all over the place, walk through the entire mall. He would get a map of it for his collection. And we would drive for days just visiting shopping malls. I have slept in the Hickory Hollow Mall parking lot overnight. It's just insane. But those trips were so lovely because Will was my friend. He always was my friend. But we could be removed from the world that we knew and all our other friends. And it was just the two of us in the car. And it wasn't that we were learning new things about each other. It was that we realized we could be comfortable anywhere with each other. And I don't know. Those were so special to me.
1: Road trips, especially with children or any time in a car with children, is how you actually get to know even your own child. So I have a 7-year-old daughter, and really the only time she talks to me in any depth is when we're in the car driving to and from school. And that is where kind of where kids feel safe because they've spent a lot of time in the car. It's predictable. It's boring. So I do think that the claustrophobia of the car allows people to talk to each other and get to know each other in a safe way.
2: For me, road trips are rarely about like the destination necessarily. It's more just like when you live in a really tiny town and you feel weird inside your own body, there is something really reassuring to realize like how big the world is and that your body can travel through all those spaces, you know, and you can take on like, this is how I fit into this place temporarily. I think it's reassuring, but for me, it's always, it's predicated on the notion that you're going back, that you're returning to that place where you are from.
0: That was Kevin Wilson, author of Run for the Hills, and Annie Hartnett, author of The Road to Tender Hearts. 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
5: 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For our weather this evening, it's looking overcast over at the Kodiak Airport. Our temperature is 55 degrees Fahrenheit. We have a wind blowing northeast at 7 miles per hour. Tonight, we've got isolated showers before 10 p.m. with areas of fog after 1 a.m. Otherwise, it'll be mostly cloudy with a low around 48 degrees. We have an east wind around 5 miles per hour, which will become calm, and a 20% chance of precipitation. Wednesday, we've got areas of fog before 10 a.m. Otherwise, it'll be sunny with a high of 67 degrees. We have a west wind blowing around 5 miles per hour, which will become calm in the morning. For the southwest part of the region, it's going to be mostly cloudy tonight with scattered showers this evening, then a slight chance of rain after midnight. We have lows in the mid-40s and light winds. Wednesday, it will be mostly sunny with highs in the 60s, and we will also have some light winds. Coming up, we've got our NPR's national headlines and then our local evening newscast, so stay tuned.
6: Live from NPR News in Washington, I'm Ryland Barton. The Senate took the first steps toward passing a Russian sanctions bill with Ukrainian President Volodymyr Zelensky watching from the gallery. The bill would penalize countries that buy Russian oil, gas, and other exports. Some Democrats are still skeptical of the latest version of the bill, saying they don't want to give Trump additional powers to impose tariffs. The bipartisan procedural vote came hours after the funeral for the late South Carolina Republican Senator Lindsey Graham, the bill's chief negotiator. It was held at the National Cathedral in Washington, D.C. President Trump delivered remarks.
7: No matter how high he rose, he never forgot where he came from. There's probably not a single town in South Carolina where Lindsey did not help repair a bridge, expand a school, improve a hospital, or recover from a disaster.
6: Graham will be buried in his home state of South Carolina. He died July 11th at age 71. President Trump hosted Ukraine's President Zelensky at the White House this morning, the latest meeting in what appears to be an improving relationship, but there's no sign that Trump is prepared to send more weapons to Ukraine. NPR's Greg Myrie reports.
8: Presidents Trump and Zelensky have been steadily rebuilding ties since a televised shouting match in the Oval Office last year. The Ukrainian leader said he had a good meeting and thanked the U.S. for its firm support. However, there's no indication Ukraine will be getting more U.S. Patriot air defense missiles, by far the best protection against the nightly onslaught of Russian missiles. Trump has offered Ukraine a license to build its own Patriots, but it's a complex process that could take years. Still, Ukraine has gained momentum in the war with its frequent long-distance strikes against Russian oil facilities and other industrial sites. Greg Myrie, NPR News, Kyiv.
6: Kentucky Democratic Governor Andy Beshear says Senator Mitch McConnell should share details on his health or resign. Lisa Autry of member station WKYU reports the ultimatum comes as the former Republican leader continues to miss votes more than a month after being hospitalized.
9: Governor Andy Beshear says he's received no word from McConnell, despite sending him two letters asking him to explain his ongoing absence from the Senate. McConnell has been away from Congress since June 14th from what his office said was due to a fall and pneumonia. Beshear says anyone else in the hospital for more than a month would be expected to be more transparent.
10: The voters, who are the boss of all of us that are elected, deserve to see a little bit more and hear a little bit more about how the senator is doing.
9: McConnell's office has released two photos of the 84-year-old supposedly from a rehab center, as well as a statement from his doctor that said McConnell hasn't been cleared for normal duties. For NPR News, I'm Lisa Autry in Bowling Green, Kentucky.
6: Most U.S. stocks rose after Coca-Cola and other companies reported stronger profits for the spring than analysts expected. It's NPR. Florida has become the first state in nearly a decade to carry out two executions in one day. Today, putting to death an ex-police officer convicted of murder and only the second octogenarian known to receive a lethal injection in modern U.S. history. The artist Betty Saar has died. Her work tackled stereotypes about black identity using three-dimensional art with found objects. Her gallery says she died in her sleep in L.A., days shy of her 100th birthday. NPR's Chloe Veltman has this remembrance.
11: Betty Saar's career-defining 1972 work, The Liberation of Aunt Jemima, centers on a grinning black mammy figure in a knotted headscarf, posing against a wall of vintage Aunt Jemima pancake mix labels. She holds a broom in one hand and
12: a rifle in the other.
11: Saar was a pioneer of assemblage art, the practice of creating 3D artworks using found objects and everyday items. She told NPR in 2006, Aunt Jemima inspired her to focus on creating art that reclaimed negative images of black people.
12: I had a great deal of anger about the segregation and the racism in this country, and so this series sort of evolved.
11: Betty Saar was born in Los Angeles in 1926. She continued to create art well into her late 90s. Chloe Veltman, NPR News.
6: A rural New York school district is hitting pause on plans to deploy an AI-powered humanoid robot. Salamanca City School District had purchased the robot to enhance the education of high school students studying robotics and technology fields. The teachers' union criticized the robot's maker's ties to a company that produces hyper-realistic sex robots. This is NPR.
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5: From KMXT News, this is Catherine Irving. It's 5:06 p.m. and I'm here with your local evening newscast. First up, Pacific Spaceport Complex Alaska on Kodiak Island could see up to 18 government launches over the next 2 years. That's after the U.S. Air Force recently awarded a $266 million contract with Rocket Lab out of California for at least a dozen suborbital launches at the Narrow Cape facility. The Department of Defense announced the contract last week. It calls for at least 12 suborbital launches with the option for 6 more by the end of 2028. Although the announcement did not provide additional details about the launches, a spokesperson for Rocket Lab told KMXT that they will be used for missile defense tests. Alaska Aerospace Corporation's CEO and president, John Oberst, told the Kodiak Daily Mirror that the spaceport is building a dedicated launch pad for Rocket Lab's launches. The spaceport already has 6 pads and is using millions of dollars of federal funding it was awarded earlier this year to upgrade its facilities, with the goal of attracting more private and government contractors. In an email, a Rocket Lab spokesperson said Alaska, quote, opens up more trajectories under operational conditions that can't be replicated anywhere else, end quote. Alaska Aerospace has worked with Rocket Lab in the past. It used its mobile equipment for range safety and its telemetry system to help the commercial company with its first 10 launches. According to Oberst, Alaska Aerospace was part of the reason Rocket Lab got off the ground at its facility in New Zealand years ago. Alaska Aerospace Corporation owns and operates the Pacific Spaceport Complex Alaska at Narrow Cape, which is one of only 4 orbital vertical rocket launch sites in the country. Next up, the Alaska Department of Fish and Game announced a series of closures this week for salmon fishing at Sultry Cove and Sultry Creek. The area is popular with sport and subsistence fishermen because of its normally strong sockeye run and accessibility from the road system with off-road vehicles. As KMXT reports, the closures are part of a larger trend for Kodiak's sockeye season. Sultry Cove will close to sockeye salmon subsistence fishing starting on Thursday. That's according to an announcement posted by the Alaska Department of Fish and Game. A separate announcement restricted sport fishermen to a bag limit of 2 fish per day instead of 5 on Sultry Creek, also starting on Thursday. The news comes as sockeye salmon are returning to Sultry Creek in the lowest numbers since 2020. Jeff Spallinger is the area management biologist for commercial salmon fishing for Kodiak's Fish and Game office. He says Sultry sockeye have been regularly meeting or exceeding their escapement goal of 15,000 to 35,000 fish over the past several years. So Fish and Game started out this year with a smaller subsistence closure area.
14: Right now we're projecting to not meet that lower end of the goal, so we're increasing those closed waters back to where they normally would be.
5: Salmon escapement numbers across the archipelago have been a mixed bag so far this summer. The Buskin River, one of the most popular fishing spots accessible from Kodiak's road system, closed to all sockeye fishing last month because of a poor run. And the Passagshack River, another popular road system spot, has seen just over 1,300 sockeye come through so far, compared to more than 3 times that many fish at the same time last year. Tyler Pollum is a sport fish biologist with Fish and Game in Kodiak. He says the slow returns on Buskin, Passagshack, and Sultry are probably because of this year's hot and sunny summer, which makes it more difficult for salmon to travel upstream. He says a bit of rain might bump those returns and restrictions on the Sultry could change.
15: I think folks have been pretty disappointed in the red runs locally here, so we've been trying to keep as much fishing opportunity as we can. We'll wait a week or so, and there could just as easily be another emergency order next week, either to close it or we could restore the limit.
5: But he says they would need to see a pretty big jump in order to restore it. Spallinger says it isn't all bad news, though, at least for commercial fishing.
16: The Iakulik River, on the other hand, had a really strong return. That was one of the largest escapements we've ever seen. And then in Alitak, Upper Station early run had a strong turn. So the fishing was overall poor, but there were a few bright spots.
5: As early run sockeye season winds down, fishermen have turned their attention towards pinks. Pink returns were forecasted to be low this year, and Spallinger says that's been accurate so far.
16: So far, overall, it's been fairly weak, kind of as projected. However, we are seeing a few systems are improving, and we're starting to see a little bit more fish. But we'll keep monitoring the harvest, and then hopefully we'll see an improvement in escapement as well.
5: For sport fishing, Pollum says pink returns have been good so far. He says they'll be putting their coho weir into the Buskin River next week. Reporting in Kodiak, I'm Catherine Irving. From KMXT News, this is Catherine Irving. 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
18: BBC News with Roisin Hasty. President Trump and the Israeli Prime Minister Benjamin Netanyahu have sought to patch up public disagreements over the war with Iran with closed-door talks at the White House that lasted just over an hour. Though Mr. Netanyahu described the talks as excellent, the only concrete outcome seemed to be a reiteration of their well-established stance that the two governments shared a goal to ensure Iran didn't get nuclear weapons. Earlier, President Zelensky of Ukraine also held talks with Mr. Trump. Here's Paul Adams.
19: This was a meeting behind closed doors, away from the TV cameras which caught last year's disastrous encounter in the Oval Office. Donald Trump and Vladimir Zelensky appear to enjoy a much improved relationship. In a post on social media, accompanied by a picture of the two men smiling broadly, standing side by side, Mr. Zelensky said it had been a good meeting. The two had discussed Ukraine's need for more air defense missiles, as well as ways to reinvigorate the diplomatic process.
18: President Trump has led tributes to the late Republican Senator Lindsey Graham at his funeral service, hailing his former friend as a longtime fixture of national politics. Senator Graham was particularly known for his hawkish role in shaping US foreign policy. Keiko Fujimori has been sworn in as Peru's first ever female president. She's the latest in a series of conservative leaders elected across Latin America. Here's Mimi Swaby.
20: In her first address as president, Keiko Fujimori says she'd received Peru in a catastrophic condition, but the country had infinite potential. Her hardline campaign against insecurity featured heavily, as she announced that the military would take charge of maintaining order in areas with high crime. A statement that echoed the role of the military under her father, the former president Alberto Fujimori, who was jailed for corruption and crimes against humanity in the fight against rebel groups in the 1990s. The new leader made a clear promise to deliver a safe, prosperous and united country.
18: European football's governing body UEFA has reacted furiously to a plan being discussed by FIFA to create a new company to govern the World Cup and other top competitions. Joe Curry reports.
21: The story was first reported in the Financial Times and The Times, with the latter claiming the plans could also make the FIFA president, Gianni Infantino, tens of millions of pounds in personal profit. Outlining the proposals, FIFA said it would invite third parties to make minority non-controlling investments in a new subsidiary called FIFA Forward Enterprise to consolidate its commercial and event operations, a move Mr. Infantino said would allow every nation to benefit from the riches football creates. The Times has also reported that figures close to Donald Trump have been consulted about the plan, with the younger brother of his son-in-law expected to lead the project. The proposal could be voted on by all 211 members at the FIFA Congress in Morocco in March.
18: World news from the BBC. Opposition protests are taking place across Venezuela to demand democratic elections. They mark 2 years since the last disputed presidential election, in which the now ousted Nicolas Maduro claimed victory, despite evidence of widespread fraud. Supporters of the Venta opposition movement have taken to the streets in several municipalities. Japanese emergency workers are still searching for people trapped inside a shopping centre after a powerful earthquake in the southern prefecture of Kumamoto on Kyushu Island. Elsewhere in the city, multiple people are reportedly unaccounted for after a chimney collapsed at a factory. Caroline Hawley reports.
1: The earthquake struck just before 4:30 in the afternoon local time. Images from one supermarket show parents hugging their terrified children close as products tumble from the shelves. People were also shopping at the Aeon Mall as everything began to shake. Customers and staff were evacuated, but some were still inside when the second floor collapsed as a result of an explosion, possibly caused by a gas leak. All through the night, emergency services have been searching for survivors. Several have been found alive, but 10 people are still missing.
18: The Democratic Republic of Congo's Constitutional Court has approved a landmark referendum law, potentially paving the way for President Felix Tshisekedi to seek a third term in office. The court's president said the bill was in line with the constitution, approving clauses allowing its amendment. The opposition has condemned the law, arguing the issue is a distraction from solving the protracted conflict in the east of Congo. Bulgaria's Interior Ministry says border guards have had to evacuate passengers from a cruise ship that ran aground on the Danube due to low water levels. It said some 200 passengers were stuck on board the Swiss-flagged Viking Ula. BBC News.
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22: This is National Native News. I'm Brian Bull, sitting in for Jill Freitas. Indigenous leaders in Ontario are calling for a public inquiry into how the provincial government responded to the wildfires that ripped through parts of northern Ontario. As Dan Karpinchuk reports, at least two First Nations communities burned to the ground.
23: Several First Nations leaders held a news conference in Thunder Bay recently to counter claims by the Ontario government that it did communicate and respond with Native communities about the fire dangers. Helen Pavala is the chief of the Collins First Nation.
24: There's nothing left but just ashes. My members barely escaped with the clothes on their back.
23: Pavala says her community was left to evacuate without notice or support from the government. But Government Minister Jill Dunlop insists there was communication.
25: There has been a lot of communication back and forth between First Nation communities with myself and with my colleagues and our ministry officials as well.
23: But Alvin Fiddler, the Grand Chief of the Anishinaabe Nation, disagrees.
26: They were here on Saturday, Premier Doug Ford. Some ministers were here as well. They didn't even bother to reach out to any First Nation leader.
23: The chiefs are calling for changes, including the replacement of officials at the top of the Forest Fire and Emergency Services for the Ministry of Natural Resources, pending an independent investigation. And they want a public inquiry into decision-making, emergency coordination, and communications with First Nations, as well as over provincial preparedness. For National Native News, I'm Dan Karpinchuk.
22: A congressional candidate in Washington state has apologized for recent remarks that falsely claim the Colville tribe has an incentive for more fires because they get free money from the Federal Emergency Management Agency. Republican Jared Sessler hopes to replace retiring Congressman Dan Newhouse in an upcoming primary. The district includes parts of the Colville Indian Reservation and the entire Yakima Reservation, which are both experiencing wildfires. At a candidate forum on July 21st, Sessler said this about the Colville tribe.
27: They don't pay taxes for anything, but yet we fight those fires for millions and millions of dollars, and they got a check from FEMA for $30 million for the fire. So what's the incentive for them? The incentive is more fires because we get free money.
22: Tribal officials condemn Sessler's remarks, reminding people that Native citizens pay federal income and other applicable federal taxes. In a statement sent to tribal leaders Monday, Sessler said his remarks were ill-informed and incorrect. Sessler is one of 11 candidates vying for the 4th Congressional District in the August 4th primary. And the 2026 Indigenous Media Conference just wrapped up in Portland, Oregon. The Indigenous Journalists Association, or IGA, organized the three-day event, which held panels ranging from how to best cover the MMIP crisis to doing social videos. Melissa Green-Bly of the IGA Education Committee says final registration totals came to roughly 490 attendees, one of the best turnouts yet.
0: That's really exciting to maybe find out that word of what's happening is spreading and people are saying, I want to be a part of this, and they're showing up.
22: Chuck Sams, the first Native to have the National Park Service, gave the keynote address. Green-Bly says new developments also sparked interest.
0: The launch of the Pacific Islander Journalism Network at conference, there was a lot of excitement with that. The new bylaws were an important point of discussion because it had been decades since they had been updated. Now, the Indigenous Journalists Association renaming is official on paper in law.
22: The event wrapped up with the IGA Awards and Banquet, which honored Osage News editor Shannon Shaw Duty with two IGA Distinguished Awards. Former National Native News host Antonia Gonzalez was also recognized for her 22 years of hosting this program. Next year's conference will be held in Minneapolis. This is National Native News. I'm Brian Bull.
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12: This is Asian View from NHK World Japan. I'm Keiko Kitagawa. A Russian diplomatic source has told NHK that Russia and North Korea have discussed the possibility of deploying around 20,000 North Korean soldiers in eastern Ukraine. The possible deployment would mark increased military cooperation between Moscow and Pyongyang by putting North Korean troops beyond the Russian border and in Ukraine itself. The source says Russian President Vladimir Putin and North Korean Foreign Minister Choi Soon-hee talked about the possibility of the additional deployment when they met in Moscow on July 19th. The source says they also discussed sending troops to eastern Ukraine's Donbas region, which Russia has unilaterally declared it has annexed. Indian Prime Minister Narendra Modi says his government has set up a task force to reform the country's examination system. This comes after weeks of massive youth-led protests triggered by alleged leaks of a university entrance exam. Modi says the task force will be headed by a technology expert. He says it'll focus on examination reforms and that the government will soon take steps to ensure the credibility of future examinations. Bank Indonesia Governor Peri Warjio has resigned unexpectedly. One economist says that could cause short-term market volatility. Attention is now focused on whether the central bank can maintain confidence in Indonesia's currency, the rupiah. Peri cited personal reasons when he submitted his resignation to President Prabowo Subianto on Saturday. This comes as the rupiah remains under pressure. The currency is currently weak partly due to high fuel prices linked to the conflict in Iran. This is NHK World Japan. American potatoes may soon turn into a hot political issue for Japan. Tokyo is taking steps that could lead to fully opening the domestic market to shipments from the U.S. following a request from Washington. Japan bans imports of raw potatoes due to concerns over pests and diseases. Those sourced from the U.S. to be used exclusively for chips are an exception. The Japanese Agriculture Ministry is currently assessing quarantine risks posed by American potatoes. It's the third step in an 11-stage process before all restrictions can be lifted. Officials hope to complete the risk assessment soon. Japanese farmers have voiced strong concern over fully opening the market. They say pests are hard to eradicate once they arrive and could have a long-lasting impact on crop yields. North Korean media say the country's leader has visited a cemetery to honor people who died in the Korean War ahead of the 73rd anniversary of the armistice that halted the fighting. State-run media says Kim Jong-un visited the Fatherland Liberation War Martyrs Cemetery on Sunday. The armistice was signed on July 27, 1953. North Korea calls the date Victory Day. Kim said his country's soldiers had achieved a great victory that defended global peace and security. Best-selling Japanese novelist Higashino Keigo has died of colorectal cancer. He was 68. Higashino was a prolific writer of fiction, especially mysteries. His Detective Galileo series, first published in 1998, features a genius physicist who uses his expertise to solve cases. Higashino is known for his plot twists and nuanced character portrayals. Fans in China and South Korea turned to social media to pay their respects. The publisher of the Korean edition of The Devotion of Suspect X posted a message saying, "Higashino's literary legacy will remain in readers' hearts for years to come." People in a city in western Japan have been enjoying a traditional summer festival featuring a parade of colorful floats. The Hita Gion Festival began more than 300 years ago to ward off disease and disaster. Floats paraded through a part of the city of Hita that has many historic buildings. The back of one float was decorated with a large tapestry featuring embroidery that showed a golden carp ascending a waterfall at sunrise.
6: The sun and the waterfall depicted on the new textile look clearer. I hope the sight of the carp energizes people.
12: The festival is included in UNESCO's Intangible Cultural Heritage List. 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
13: 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It's the bears in the area that I didn't see.
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15: Good afternoon. This is the National Weather Service in Anchorage, Alaska, with Tuesday's Alaska statewide weather. For tonight, a weakening system will keep showers and areas of light rain going over mainly the southern two-thirds of the southeast coast. Much of interior Alaska will be dry with light winds and clearing skies. A weather front will bring some breezy conditions and areas of light rain into the North Slope and Arctic coast. Otherwise, the Bering Sea will be dominated by high pressure. A weak trough will produce a few light showers around the eastern Aleutians. Otherwise, winds will be light across the entire area. And for Wednesday, weather front pushes eastward and brings rain along the eastern Beaufort Sea coast. It'll extend southwest across the western North Slope into the Brooks Range, and then westward into the Chukchi Sea. South of this system, skies will be mostly sunny with temperatures 65 to 75 for highs in the interior, cooler along the coast. Mostly sunny skies will extend into Bristol Bay and Kodiak Island. There'll be some lingering showers and isolated thunderstorms over the eastern Copper River Basin, eastern Alaska Range area. It'll stay cloudy and showery over the Panhandle. Then on Thursday, winds and some rain will increase, especially along the coast of Prince of Wales Island, where small craft advisories are in the forecast for east winds to 25 knots. Look for a chance of rain for Metlakatla and Ketchikan. Otherwise, it'll be mostly cloudy for the northern areas. Interior Alaska will be mostly sunny over the entire state from the North Gulf Coast all the way up to the Arctic coast, with highs in the 60s to mid-70s. A weather system will bring some rain and breezy conditions in across the central and eastern Aleutians. That system will weaken, but will continue to spread rain over the Alaska Peninsula, staying mostly off the southwest coast on Friday. And then another warm front will spread a chance of some light rain, fog, and drizzle into the western Aleutians during the afternoon hours. Increasing southwest winds are in store for the western Arctic coast, especially for locations like Point Lay and Cape Lisburn. And increasing chances of rain will linger during the afternoon hours of the western Arctic coast, with some showers over the western Brooks Range. Otherwise, interior Alaska will be mostly sunny and warmer, with highs in the 60s to upper 70s. Chance of some isolated thunderstorms over the Talkeetna Mountains into the Chugach. With Alaska Statewide Weather, I'm David Percy.
1: So if we have a winter like we did last year, we are going to have significant challenges and likely see rolling blackouts.
2: South Central's largest natural gas utility warns of higher prices as Cook Inlet supply dwindles. From Alaska Public Media, this is Statewide News on Alaska News Nightly for Tuesday, July 28th. Good evening, I'm Casey Grove. Also tonight, archaeologists race to excavate a historical site in western Alaska before the region's next big storm.
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2: South Central Alaska residents will likely see costlier home heating bills for the next few winters. That says the region's primary gas utility, NSTAR, says nearby Cook Inlet has become less reliable as a source of gas than it was in the past.
1: We are going to have a problem with deliverability from gas supply out of the Cook Inlet for the next couple years.
2: That's NSTAR President and CEO John Sims. Sims spoke at a press conference at Anchorage City Hall today that included Anchorage Mayor Suzanne LaFrance and Mat-Su Borough Mayor Edna DeVries. Sims says the rates consumers pay for gas and how available gas will largely be determined by how cold it gets this winter.
1: So if we have a winter like we did last year, we are going to have significant challenges and likely see rolling blackouts.
2: Sims says there is little interest from energy companies to expand production in Cook Inlet, and NSTAR has already had to turn away new large-scale customers to focus on supplying existing ratepayers. The company is working on a plan to import natural gas, which is measured in thousands of cubic feet, or MCF, but Sim says that's much more expensive.
1: Right now, LNG import prices are right around $22 per MCF. What we're paying today is $10.80. So that is not an economically sustainable way to move forward as a state.
2: Mayor LaFrance says the impact from high energy costs won't just be felt by households.
19: For local businesses, higher energy costs squeeze profits and threaten jobs. And for the municipality, higher energy bills strain our operating costs, putting pressure on our budget, which impacts municipal service delivery and our taxpayers.
2: Sims, LaFrance, and other local stakeholders say they're pushing the Alaska legislature to finalize a plan to kick off construction of the Alaska LNG pipeline project to help offset the dwindling gas supply. The pipeline would take years to complete, but Sims says it's important to get it started as soon as possible.
1: I'm not sure there's anything the legislature can do this year. What the legislature can do is try to expedite the long-term solution so that it's here as quickly as possible, so that we're not constantly dealing with this.
2: State lawmakers were called back to Juneau this week for a third special session aimed at addressing tax break proposals for the gas line project. Only a handful of legislators had returned to the Capitol as of yesterday, while they waited for a new bill from Governor Mike Dunleavy to consider. Forecasters predict the glacial lake responsible for producing Juneau's annual glacial outburst flood will fill a bit later than initially forecast. KTOO's Alex Solomon has more.
0: The National Weather Service predicts that Suicide Basin will fill to the top between August 8 and 12. That's around the same time as last year, and a bit later than an initial estimate between August 5 and 10. The timing is still subject to change. Warm and rainy weather fills the basin more quickly than cool and dry weather. The glacial outburst flood starts when the water pressure in Suicide Basin builds up so much that it bores through the ice and floats Mendenhall Glacier, releasing billions of gallons of water into the suburban valley below. The flood typically begins within a week after the basin is full, but it can happen at any time. Last year, the Weather Service issued an alert that the basin was full and spilling over the glacier on August 10. Then the record-breaking flood crested on August 13. When the flood begins, the Weather Service will forecast the size of the flood and when it will peak. After scientists have about a day's worth of data showing how quickly the water is moving, they might adjust that forecast. In past years, the flood crested roughly 48 hours after it began. The city and borough of Juneau encourages Mendenhall Valley residents in the flood zone to evacuate when Suicide Basin begins to release. In Juneau, I'm Alex Solomon.
2: When the remnants of Typhoon Halong swept through western Alaska in October, it devastated houses and infrastructure across communities. But for the village of Quinnahock, it also flooded a critical piece of their past, an archaeological dig. KYUK's Samantha Watson reports on an emergency dig that will help them excavate that past before it's gone.
20: It was on a Sunday when we went for a ride.
21: Jenny Matthews says the day after Typhoon Halong, she didn't go out to the beach looking for things. Overnight, the fall storm had torn through the coast.
20: The house kept shaking.
21: She and her husband rode four-wheelers along the Bering Sea beach a mile from their home. She could see how the wind and water had torn up the tundra on the coast. Then she noticed something else.
20: I said to my husband, look, what's that? We stopped. He got up and took it, and it was that bowl.
21: The bowl was wooden and smooth. It was carved by Quinnahock residents half a millennium ago. The storm had unearthed it from the archaeological dig site called Nunahluk that sits near her village. That bowl was one of thousands of artifacts the storm scattered across miles of coastline. Matthew, her daughter and husband, and several other Quinnahock community residents began to recover as many of the exposed artifacts as possible.
20: A couple of days later, the ground kind of froze and snowed, and we couldn't find anything.
21: Now, summer has come to the Nunahluk dig site, thawing the earth again for excavation. This site is one of the best examples of Yupik culture and life before Russian contact. And a team of archaeologists is here on an emergency dig to recover as much of it as possible before the next big storm. Archaeologist Charlotta Hillerdahl has been coming to this dig site for years. She says it's like an old friend. She was home in Scotland when she heard that Nunahluk had been submerged under several feet of water during the storm.
23: I was crying. It was a horrible feeling.
21: To save time during the summer's three-week dig, the dirt won't be searched twice, so she has to be extra attentive. Her trowel touches something solid. She brushes away the dirt to reveal the stern face of a wooden doll.
23: So we have find quite a lot of these, but this one is nice because it looks like it has a painted face, which is quite unusual.
21: Lead archaeologist Rick Knecht says the families who lived in this house were dealing with rapid climate change, too. 500 years ago, when Shakespeare was writing plays in England, Western Alaska experienced a period of cooling called the Little Ice Age. Quinnahock's ancestors survived by adapting their hunting, and they made intricate carvings inside their homes, sheltered from the weather. Today, Quinnahock residents have watched the Bering Sea creep closer and closer. Connect says since the dig started nearly 20 years ago, they've barely kept ahead of the coastal erosion.
3: As the climate warms, they're losing something like 3 feet of coast a year.
16: That's tough. It's like every bit as tough as working in front of bulldozers.
3: They've always known that the sea would eventually overtake Nunakhlak. But Connect says no one thought it would come this soon or this violently. Now, he says, they're in a sprint to recover everything they can.
16: I'll be damned if I'm going to leave this for the waves. You see the kind of things we're finding. It's too much. It's, you just can't. It's like you might as well take all those pieces of artwork we're finding and skip it off into the Bering Sea, not doing it.
3: Connect says every find is a miracle. In the days after the typhoon, there were about 2,000 of them along Quinnahock's beach. He says the recoveries are one example of the mutual aid going on in Quinnahock. Nalakhuk, a subsidiary of the village's tribal corporation, facilitates the Nunakhlak project. Through the dig and other projects, they've been working to bridge local knowledge with modern tech. They provided drone training for Quinnahock's search and rescue team, who were the community's first responders in the hours after Typhoon Halong.
16: That's how you get through a climate crisis and change. Then you get together, you share ideas, you share technologies, and it's exactly what happened here at the site 400 years ago.
3: Lynn Church is the CEO of Nalakhuk. She says for Yupik communities facing climate change, their culture is on the line. It's the same culture that connects them to their ancestors, whose hunting tools, carved artwork, and sewing needles that have been excavated from the Nunakhlak site.
23: And that's part of the bigger picture, is that we want our people to live our way of life, the subsistence lifestyle, continue to live it, and be safe at home at the same time.
3: After Halong, Church says some families who experienced flooding in their homes evacuated to Anchorage. Village infrastructure like pipes and wooden bridges were displaced by water.
23: These storms are going to keep happening whether we like it or not. But what I like about the Yupik culture is that despite the hardships and environmental changes we see throughout the years and the technology advancing, we tend to adapt. And so we're adapting. So we're preparing.
3: Church says after Typhoon Halong, the community created new emergency procedures and response plans. They'll use drones to assess damages. It's all in the effort, like that of their ancestors, to continue to adapt to a changing climate and thrive. In Quinnahock, I'm Samantha Watson.
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2: That's ahead. Stay with us.
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2: A Fairbanks motorcyclist died Saturday from injuries in a collision with another vehicle, according to Alaska State Troopers. A trooper spokesperson identified the victim as 22-year-old Ozzy Rodriguez of Fairbanks. Troopers say a preliminary investigation showed the wreck happened when the eastbound motorcycle collided with a vehicle turning left from Geist Road onto Loftus Road in West Fairbanks. The spokesperson says no citations were issued. He said an investigation into the accident is ongoing. Saturday's fatal wreck is the second time a motorcyclist has died of injuries sustained in a collision this month. A widespread weather reporting outage affected Alaska Monday, causing dozens of stations that pilots and forecasters use to go offline. No flight cancellations were immediately reported. More than 50 weather stations across the state were offline, which is just under a third of the entire network. That's according to Rick Toman, an Alaska climate specialist with the University of Alaska Fairbanks.
22: You know, this is a particularly bad day of a problem that's been going on for years with these weather stations.
2: Automated weather observing systems measure and broadcast real-time weather data, such as wind, precipitation, and visibility. Pilots use that data to plan flights and get clearance to take off. Toman says that on any given day, up to 20 of these stations in Alaska are not reporting. The stations are owned and operated by the Federal Aviation Administration, National Weather Service, and the U.S. Department of Defense. Toman says that Monday's outage mostly affected the FAA stations. The FAA did not immediately respond to questions about the outage. Toman says the issue started around 10 a.m. on Monday. While the reason for the outage was unknown, he says it was most likely a communication problem at a central location rather than issues with individual stations. Adam Smith heads the Government and Legislative Affairs Program for the aviation nonprofit Alaska Airmen's Association. He says that Alaska does not have enough weather stations to begin with, and a massive outage like this makes it even harder to plan flights.
5: This just shows how fragile the system is and how dependent we are on having that data to be able to make good choices as far as weather-based decisions to go flying.
2: White says he is not aware of any flight cancellations. An Alaska Airlines spokesman said in an email Monday that the outage did not affect the carrier. By Monday afternoon, the number of stations offline was down to just over 20. Toman says that's still slightly higher than normal, but the situation has improved significantly.

0: laws like the Alaska National Interest Lands Conservation Act, which protect those lands from development. U.S. District Court Judge Aaron Peterson last week dismissed that legal challenge around an over 1 million-acre subset of the Dalton Corridor. In his decision, he said Alaska has sovereign immunity under the 11th Amendment of the U.S. Constitution, so the state's interest in those lands is not subject to legal challenges. President Trump nominated Peterson to serve as a federal judge for Alaska's U.S. District Court in 2025. He was confirmed by the Senate earlier this year. The administration's interest in opening the Dalton Corridor to resource development is outlined in executive orders that call for expanding energy and mineral development across Alaska. A separate legal challenge to the transfer of the remaining roughly 700,000 acres of the Dalton Corridor is ongoing. Construction is underway on a comprehensive overhaul of Unalakleet's water and sewer systems. The project comes after years of leaks, faulty pipes, and boil water notices have plagued the Norton Sound community. KNOM's Ben Townsend has more.
1: On the surface, Unalakleet's new water and sewer system looks like one big project.
2: Improving the water source really only gets you so far if the water you're pumping into that distribution system is leaking out.
1: This is Carrie Bowen, a program manager at the Department of Environmental Conservation.
2: There was also identification of just the condition of the distribution system and how degraded it had become.
1: So what started as a plan to replace a pump just north of town grew into a sprawling, complete overhaul. The old water source drew from Powers Creek. It was built in the 60s, and the fragile PVC pipes that linked it to town are prone to cracking in the cold winter. This summer, a team from ASRC Construction finished work on five new pumps that draw groundwater rather than surface water. A new high-density polyethylene pipe was also laid, which should be more durable. The water comes to Unalakleet's water treatment plant at the center of town. That, too, needed some fixing. New parts were swapped in and old parts were tossed out.
2: Also installed a backup generator, which, as you can imagine, with the challenging winters we've been having, especially this last year, was especially difficult. And the potential for power outages, the backup generator is pretty crucial.
1: The project's final, most labor-intensive phase is about to begin. The village's old distribution lines fanning out from the treatment plant are also made of PVC and have been cracking and leaking for decades. Just over 4 miles worth of pipe will be ripped out and replaced with new polyethylene pipe. While some Norton Sound villages like Teller and Stebbins await their first piped water and sewer systems, Unalakleet is technically getting its second. Bowen says the Village Safe Water Program prioritizes projects based on public health needs, regulatory compliance, and system deficiencies.
2: I think that it fell into that regulatory compliance issue because when you have a compromised distribution system, then it results in a lot of boil water notices and that elevates it in that health impact scoring.
1: Funding comes from the U.S. Environmental Protection Agency and the U.S. Department of Agriculture, with a 25% match from the state. To date, just over $36 million has been committed to the project, although Bowen says rising costs mean additional funding will be needed. A 2025 study estimated the total cost at $75 million. Current funding is expected to carry work through about winter 2028, with additional phases anticipated through approximately 2035 as future funding becomes available. Bowen says projects like Unalakleet's remind her of the thankless service utility operators across the state provide for their communities.
2: I mean, it's just sometimes beyond belief what they're able to pull off with the resources and infrastructure that they have. And they definitely don't get anywhere near the recognition that they need.
1: Bowen said environmental engineering and construction company Bryce Incorporated has made a site visit to Unalakleet and is in the process of gathering materials to begin work on the new distribution system. With reporting from Unalakleet, I'm Ben Townsend.
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1: In mid-July, a Haines resident found a funny-looking object near the Klahini Flats in the Alaska Chilkat Bald Eagle Preserve. The person suspected it was a type of explosive called a detonating cord and was right, says Haines Police Chief Jimmy Yoakum.
2: It is used to ignite bigger explosives, from my understanding. And so, you know, road work crews, mining operations, it's used in a number of different things.
1: The Haines Borough doesn't have the capacity to handle explosives, so Yoakum called in a bomb technician from the Juneau Police Department and another with the FBI in Anchorage. The det cord was transported to a gravel pit along the Haines Highway, diffused and disposed of. Yoakum says the explosive was commercial grade, which means it could have come from a commercial operation like construction or mining exploration in the Upper Chilkat Valley.
2: It's just a lot of heavy construction that typically would use things like that to aid in their operations, which is completely legal, and they are completely within their rights to have that type of stuff.
1: He says authorities have no reason to think there are any, quote, homemade bomb makers running around the borough, end quote, and that the Haines Police Department isn't currently conducting any sort of investigation into the matter. Still, he says,
2: if you see anything that's odd, if you see anything that looks weird, just leave it alone, get away from it, call us immediately.
1: A Facebook post by Alaska State Parks notes that the situation followed several recent unexplained explosions in the area. Yoakum says he believes those incidents involved shooting practice in the nearby gravel pit, potentially with an explosive called tannerite. But ultimately, he says the incidents have all been separate and that there's no reason to think anyone is at risk.

0: In all Alaska fisheries, good data is a critical part of management. But the collection of that data doesn't have to be left to just scientists. Within Bristol Bay Sport Fishery, there's a new way for guides to report their catches and observations, helping build a robust record of Bristol Bay catches. KDLG's Jesse Sheldon reports.
1: Freshwater sport fish catch data used to be entered into logbooks for the Department of Fish and Game. But in 2019, the department cut that program. Here's Jason Dye, the deputy director for sport fishing at Fish and Game.
2: Back in May of 2019, that program ended primarily due to a budget reduction.
1: Biologists in the region say this created a data gap where managers no longer get regular counts on what sport fish species are being caught where and how many. But one University of Alaska Fairbanks master's student is trying to bridge that gap. Tanner Kohal studies Bristol Bay's fisheries and also works as a sport fishing guide out of Iliamna Village.
3: So we created an app that emulates the old Alaska Fish and Game logbook program, but instead we put it into a phone app that's much easier to use for guides.
1: Guides using the app can log whatever species guests are targeting, including king salmon, Dolly Varden, and rainbow trout. The goal is to have folks who are already out fishing every day help collect data on local sport fish populations throughout the Bristol Bay region, an area that has become a data desert. Kohal says this broadly sourced information can help direct the efforts of agency managers.
3: Our app takes advantage of the fact that there are sport fish guides fishing all these areas every day throughout the whole summer, and they're putting lots of different guests out there. And so when we take the data that they provide us, we get more bang for our buck.
1: This feature is included as part of an existing app called Skipper Science, a citizen science partnership that allows non-scientists in remote locations to record fishery data. Skipper Science was first piloted in 2021 in Alaska with the goal of collecting biological and environmental data from folks who are already out on the water every day.
3: So the first thing that people can do is go to their app store and download the Skipper Science app. It's a big wheel with a blue banner, and get signed up for an account and then search the Alaska Guide Network program within that app.
1: Kohal says this data can help area managers better understand what unique populations might need more attention and understand long-term trends in different fish populations.
3: As time goes on, we'll be able to build that long-term record just as we have for the sockeye fishery down in the bay.
1: Kohal says using this app is an easy way to help care for the fishery.
3: Guides can contribute this information and feel fulfilled that they are contributing somewhat of a record of the fishing health in the region.
1: Kohal says participating guides also get entered into drawings for goodies like new fly rods and bead boxes. Curry Cunningham is an associate professor at University of Alaska Fairbanks School of Fisheries and Ocean Sciences and Kohal's advisor on the project. Cunningham says the app helps bridge the gap between fishermen and scientists.
4: Western Alaska is a big area, right? And the Alaska Department of Fish and Game Sport Fish Division does a great job, but they don't have that many people out there on the landscape to operate large-scale experiments to estimate abundance in all these watersheds.
1: Fish and Game's Jason Dye says this kind of data is useful for managers. He says that the department is also in the process of implementing other measures to help improve sport fish data in lieu of freshwater logbooks, including a revamp of their statewide harvest survey and king salmon permit programs. And on the note of data privacy, Kohal says not to worry, your honey hole is safe.
3: It's all confidential when it goes in there. Nobody's looking to get their spot blown up.
1: He says the app is up and running with several lodges already on board and logging observations, but they hope to expand its usage across the whole Bristol Bay region. In Dillingham, I'm Jesse Sheldon.
0: And that's all for this edition of Alaska News Nightly. We had reports from all over Alaska tonight. We had Wesley Early and Leona Niden in Anchorage, Alex Solomon in Juneau, Samantha Watson in Quinnahawk, Tim Ellis in Delta Junction, Shelby Herbert in Fairbanks, Ben Townsend in Unalakleet, Avery Elfelt in Haynes, and Jesse Sheldon in Dillingham. Our audio engineer tonight is Dave Waldron. Kirsten Dobroth is our producer. And I'm Casey Grove. Good night.

0: It's All Things Considered from NPR News. I'm Sasha Pfeiffer.
1: And I'm Juana Summers. Senator Rand Paul has released COVID-era diary entries by Dr. Anthony Fauci that revive the dispute over where the virus came from.
2: Despite a preponderance of evidence towards a natural origin, they're still driving this man-made lab leak scenario.
0: First News.
3: Live from NPR News in Culver City, California, I'm Dwayne Brown. In Seattle, police say the 15-year-old arrested after a weekend shootout involving gang members at a food festival was armed with an illegal ghost gun. That shooting near Seattle's Space Needle left three people dead, including the second suspected shooter who died at the scene. Seattle Police Chief Sean Barnes says that's also where they found a ghost gun and two other weapons.
4: A ghost gun is an untraceable weapon that lacks a serial number. They are typically homemade and they are illegal. This was the firearm that was recovered from the 15-year-old suspect who was in court yesterday for assault and weapons violations.
3: Chief Barnes says it's possible there could be additional suspects due to conflicting statements from witnesses. At least four people were wounded, including a toddler. Israeli military raids in the occupied West Bank continue after a deadly confrontation between Jewish settlers and Palestinian villagers. NPR's Emily Fang reports two Israelis and four Palestinians died in the clash.
5: Israel's defense ministry has vowed to crack down on what they called strongholds of terror in the West Bank, closing gates on roads Palestinians use and setting up new checkpoints. That's left wholesale produce seller Serhan Ali Kanan unable to get home for the last 3 days. He's been sleeping on the floor of a public market. He says the settlers come to us. We don't attack them, yet they come and destroy everything. Nearby, settlers set fire to an industrial truck and in the village over, burned down a local mosque, an act of arson the Israeli military says it's investigating. Emily Fang, NPR News, Beta in the West Bank.
3: Mixed day of trading on Wall Street as a latest survey of consumer confidence fell this month as gas prices rose and fighting in the Middle East resumed. This is NPR. A new law in Illinois hides information from the public that could help show if local hospitals are at risk of closing. From member station WBEZ in Chicago, Kristen Shorish has more.
6: Under the new law, hospitals are now required to file more financial information with Illinois regulators. These documents show if they're losing money. That could alert communities that their local hospital is in trouble. But these records will be confidential. After WBEZ asked Governor J.B. Pritzker and several lawmakers why. Some who voted for the law now say they don't support it, or they suggest it could be changed. State Representative Anna Moeller is a lead sponsor of the law.
7: There will be more transparency to the state, to the public. No, but it's something that, you know, I think probably merits more discussion.
6: This change in Illinois takes effect as doctors here and nationwide fear more hospitals could close next year when big federal cuts start. For NPR News, I'm Kristen Schorsch in Chicago.
3: At least 40 people were treated for injuries after a powerful tornado yesterday. Destroyed homes, flipped cars, and toppled power lines in Wisconsin. First responders went door to door today in search of possible victims in the northeastern section. So far, no deaths have been reported. Authorities say the timing of the tornado might have contributed to that. The twister hit midday when most folks were awake. This is NPR.

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1: This is All Things Considered from NPR News. I'm Sasha Pfeiffer.
2: And I'm Juana Summers. Over the weekend, Republican Senator Rand Paul of Kentucky released a trove of what he says are diary entries written by Dr. Anthony Fauci during the pandemic. And tomorrow, Fauci is set to appear in front of Paul's Senate committee, where the two are expected to clash over the origins of the coronavirus. NPR science reporter Ari Daniel is with us now. Hi.
3: Good afternoon, Juana.
2: Hey, so Ari, Senator Rand Paul and Dr. Anthony Fauci, they've disagreed publicly for years over how the pandemic began. Tell us about the latest.
3: Right. So Fauci was a key player in the federal COVID-19 pandemic response. He stepped down from his position as the director of the National Institute of Allergy and Infectious Diseases at the end of 2022. But Paul has continued to conduct what he calls a, quote, investigation into the origins of COVID-19 and risky taxpayer-funded life sciences research. On Saturday, as part of that ongoing inquiry, Paul released more than 1,000 pages from what he called Fauci's diary that were written between late 2019 and late 2022.
2: Okay, and I do have to ask, how did Paul obtain these so-called diary entries?
3: Good question. NPR reached out to the senator's office asking that, but we haven't heard back yet. In a post on X, Health Secretary Robert F. Kennedy Jr. suggested his office had provided the diaries to Senator Paul, but it's not clear exactly how. Paul did publish a thread on X where he summarized his central accusation of Fauci. He said, quote, what he wrote privately and what he told the country are two different stories.
2: And Ari, an example of that?
3: Certainly. One of the diary entries that Paul mentioned came from the 1st of February 2020. Fauci describes a conference call where he and 11 scientists considered how the virus responsible for the pandemic may have originated. There were two theories. The first was that it arose naturally and the virus found its way from an animal, in this case, likely at the wet market in Wuhan, China, into a human host and then spread from human to human. The second theory was that the virus was deliberately created in a lab and somehow got out. On that conference call, the researchers discussed the merits of both ideas. Robert Gary, a virologist at Tulane University, was one of the participants. He says at that point, the virus had just started to spread. Information was scarce.
4: This is where people are not dealing with all the necessary cards that you might have to make a valid judgment. So I think let's collect more data and figure things out and keep all the possibilities on the table. That's what a scientist is supposed to do.
2: So he's saying they didn't know enough back then to draw a firm conclusion?
3: Exactly. With time, however, many in the scientific community have agreed the data that have since been gathered, though incomplete, support a natural origin of the virus. That's according to a survey published by the nonpartisan Global Catastrophic Risk Institute. Felicia Goodrum is a virologist at Dartmouth College.
5: Despite a preponderance of evidence towards a natural origin, they're still driving this man-made lab leak scenario for which there is no scientific evidence.
3: I should note that not all researchers agree there's enough information to be confident in pinpointing the outbreak's origin. But in any case, Goodrum doesn't believe that scientific uncertainty early on implies anyone was covering up evidence.
2: What has Fauci had to say about Paul's accusations?
3: Fauci didn't respond to NPR's request for comment, but his spokesperson sent a document fact-checking Paul's claims and a letter responding to the senator's recent invitation for him to appear before his Senate committee. In that letter, Fauci's legal team wrote to Paul, quote, you are single-mindedly fixated on seeing Dr. Fauci prosecuted for imaginary crimes, and you're so invested in that outcome that you have created a personal brand around it.
2: And Ari, just quickly, when Fauci is on the Hill tomorrow, what are you watching for?
3: We're expecting Paul to bring up some of these accusations and for Fauci to push back forcefully.
2: NPR's Ari Daniel, thanks as always.
3: Thank you.
1: In Spain, crews are still battling fires that broke out last week and have devastated nearly 200,000 acres across the country. Now Spain is bracing itself even more as temperatures are again set to rise to more than 100 degrees starting tomorrow, as NPR's Miguel Macias reports.
6: It's always been very hot in Spain in the summer, but lately it's not just the high temperatures, it's how relentless the heat has been. That is why when Spanish Prime Minister Pedro Sanchez visited one of the areas affected by the ongoing wildfires on Monday, he sounded the alarm about the imminent fourth heat wave of the summer.
7: Ante un aumento de temperaturas como la EMET ya empieza a adelantarnos para esta semana una nueva ola de calor.
6: Sanchez wanted citizens to be extremely careful and take every measure to prevent more fires. It's been a long few days. The low point was Saturday night when several fires were reported to be completely uncontained. Sunday and Monday did bring some progress. Two of the main fires burning were partially contained. But now, on the eve of yet another heat wave, there is concern that progress may be undone. The wildfire in the region of Ávila, which started last Wednesday, is now the largest on record in the country. It's also described by authorities as the most aggressive ever. In the region of Castellón, in eastern Spain, another fire is not under control and has been burning for 4 days. And speaking about the fire in the province of Madrid, Spanish Interior Minister Fernando Grande Marlaska said Monday that crews were working around the clock.
8: En ese sentido se va a volar hasta las 22 horas, algo extraordinario y excepcional. Los medios aéreos van a estar hasta las 22 horas.
6: Planes are flying as late as 10 p.m. and as early as dawn, dumping water on the flames, Marlaska explained, using every available hour to get ahead before the heat comes back. But the numbers are already devastating. So far this year, more than 400,000 acres have burned in Spain. That is more than six times the amount devastated last year. Over 70,000 people have been evacuated from fire zones. Meanwhile, a different battle is being fought behind the scenes over the role of climate change in these devastating fires. Prime Minister Sanchez has put this front and center during the wildfire crisis this summer.
9: La emergencia climática se está agravando año tras año.
6: And today he warned his opponents.
9: Que el negacionismo climático es el peor de los combustibles ante la emergencia climática.
6: That climate denial is the worst fuel for this climate emergency. And if there is one leader that has turned into Sanchez's nemesis, that is Isabel Díaz Ayuso, the conservative president of the region of Madrid, where one of the fires is raging outside the capital. She is an outspoken climate skeptic and accuses Sanchez of abdicating responsibility by emphasizing the role of climate change in the fires.
10: Es decir, que hay tantas causas que ahora mismo tener la respuesta de todo significa que no te quieres responsabilizar de nada.
6: There are so many causes for these wildfires that giving a single answer to everything means you don't want to take responsibility for anything, Ayuso said. There are many factors at play, in fact. In Ayuso's own region and in others, many rural firefighters are fired and rehired every year, rather than working on long-term contracts. Some of them have been in labor disputes with Ayuso's administration recently. And another key factor, an abundance of dry vegetation that is prone to catch fire if not cleaned up. And after heavy rains in the past years, followed by extreme heat, it has been challenging for landowners to keep up with cleaning and preparing their land for the threat of fires. Political leaders do agree that something needs to be done to prevent future wildfires. What they don't agree on is the best way forward. Miguel Macias, NPR News, Seville, Spain.

0: You're listening to All Things Considered from NPR News. From heat waves to heavy rain and even clouds of smoke, this summer has seen no shortage of extreme weather and wildfires. As NPR's Ava Berger reports, all of this is hitting a bedrock of childhood, the whimsy of summer vacation.
1: This is what summer is all about. On a beautiful July day at Beauvoir Summer Camp in D.C., kids are jumping into a blue, refreshing pool.
2: You're gonna watch how I go out on the water? You're gonna watch.
1: That's Dane. He's wearing goggles that cover most of his face.
2: That's how I go on the water.
1: Nearby, best friends Penelope and Sam, both 7 years old, say their favorite part of camp is pool time. NPR is only using their first names because they're minors. Here's Penelope.
3: I like playing mermaid, where like I'm a mermaid, or like I'm a human, and then I turn into a mermaid. And like I use one of the pool noodles as a dolphin. And I play with my friends.
1: Last week looked a little different at Beauvoir. The kids played inside one day due to hazardous air quality from wildfire smoke. Some days were so hot this summer, their outdoor time was also cut down. Research shows that heat waves, droughts, hurricanes, and floods have become more intense and more frequent due to human-caused climate change. Penelope and Sam both know the term climate change.
3: Climate change means, like, the areas around you are just, like, changing all around you all the time.
4: Yeah, do you feel like it's changed your summer this summer?
3: Yeah, it's changed my summer a lot. Because at Girl Scouts camp, the

0: than thunderstorms.
1: The summer is kind of like a waiting game, just waiting to do some stuff outside. It's been a challenge.
0: A 2024 Gallup survey found that 55% of American parents reported their school-age kids attend at least one structured summer program. Henry DeHart is the CEO of the American Camp Association, which gives accreditation and guidance to hundreds of camps across the country. A few decades ago, he says,
2: a camp might have had 3 or 4 or 5 days with the heat index over 105. Now they may have 8 or 10.
0: That's why camps are more prepared for indoor activities. But for some camps this year, that wasn't possible.
3: We made a decision for early evacuation of our entire camp.
0: Ben Hoffman is the executive director of Camp Widgiewagen in Ely, Minnesota. The program hosts over 700 kids each summer. Their base camp was right in the path of the smoke. It meant 17-year-old Eleanor Pitts had to leave camp early.
4: And you're like, wait, so this is our last night? And we all just started crying.
0: Saying goodbye was tough.
4: We become the closest group of people. They were genuinely my family by the end. But going forward, trips are just going to be different just because of this climate change situation.
0: Back in D.C., Beauvoir camp director Drew McKay said being ready to adapt to extreme weather is now part of the summer camp job.
5: For us, it's a new reality, but it's not just the heat. It's other types of weather patterns and factors.
0: The kids, on the other hand, are more focused on their free swim time. Ava Berger, NPR News, Washington.
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0: From NPR News, this is All Things Considered. I'm Juana Summers.
1: And I'm Sasha Pfeiffer. In your household, who schedules doctor's appointments? Who cleans up after meals? Who books the babysitter or the pet sitter when you're going out? In many families, those responsibilities fall to mom. And a limited series on Peacock, recently nominated for 7 Emmy Awards, brings life or death urgency to that imbalance.
2: This is a thriller. It opens with a bang, and I obviously can't spoil anything, but once I knew what the plot twist was, where it was going to go, it was a bit hard to say no. It was such a juicy, juicy story.
1: That's Sarah Snook, probably best known for her role in Succession as Shiv Roy. In the Peacock series called All Her Fault, she stars as Marissa Irvine. I talked with Snook about that role last year. Marissa and her husband, played by Jake Lacy from The Office and White Lotus, seem to have it all. A gorgeous waterfront home in Chicago, money for what seems like anything they could possibly want, and a happy little boy named Milo. But then...
2: We open the show with every parent's worst nightmare, turning up at the address where her son is for a play date and finding out that her son isn't there. It's the wrong address and the phone number that she was given.

0: to call the person whose play date she was organising with is it's now unlisted. Doesn't work.
1: Should you give her a call?
2: Yeah. Yeah.
3: We're sorry. You have reached a number.
1: It's not working. The number isn't working.
0: And so from there, we unravel and we try and work out what happened. But also in doing that, we work out what the flaws maybe were in the family dynamic in the first place.
4: I like to go into movies, books, plays, shows, knowing absolutely nothing. So I did not know going in that this was a missing child theme.
0: Yeah.
4: And that first episode, I actually felt my chest tightening as it became clear the kid is gone.
1: Who picked up my son from school?
4: It was very effective at that ratcheting sense of panic.
0: I'm similar. I quite like going in unwittingly, not knowing anything. But for this, I feel like, particularly for parents, it's almost like a PSA to go like, hey, just so you know, it's a little intense. Remember, it's a TV show and it's all going to be fine. But yeah, definitely that first episode. And that was for me when I was reading the book. That's how the book opens. And yeah, it's a page turn. I couldn't stop.
4: You mentioned especially for parents. I believe that during the filming of your final season of Succession, you were pregnant with your first child. Is that right? You have a daughter? She's now maybe 2.5 or so?
0: That's right on, yeah. Yeah, great work.
4: What, if anything, do you think you brought differently to your role in All Her Fault, now that you're a parent, than if you'd done the series before you had a kid?
0: Yeah, I think, imagination is a great thing, and imaginatively I would have been able to go there. But I think having had a child, just the deeper understanding of what that relationship is, what that feels like, but also, you know, in terms of what we explore for the entire show, the intricacies of where women tend to pick up the invisible labor and just kind of like knowing what that is, or knowing how that feels, or knowing where that could happen. You know, I fortunately have a great husband who's and we find that our work is fairly even, but also because we have robust conversations about it, and that's not always the case.
4: Right. I mean, this is a story that deals with the intertwining of parenting and marriage and gender roles in marriage, expectations for men versus women when running a household and raising kids. There's at least twice in the show where a husband tells his wife, "You're amazing," and that does not feel to her like a compliment.
0: No, it feels like it's kind of patronizing in that point. It's like, yeah, she is amazing, she's doing amazing, but like, one of my favorite lines is Dakota's, where she says, "I'm tired of being amazing." It's like, that's not the point. Like, I know I am and I know I can do it, but let's share the load here.
4: Yes, that's Dakota Fanning, who plays another working mom who's really struggling with her husband's role in their partnership.
0: Yeah, yeah.
4: This is a thought experiment question in a way, but if your character, Marissa Irvine, in All Her Fault, had been a more solidly middle class or blue collar wife and mother, how might this have been a different story, or how might you have played that part differently?
0: I think we certainly play with class in this story and All Her Fault, and partly that's because most of these working moms are relying on nannies for childcare in the spaces that they can't be there because of their work. Maybe in a middle class household, there's less reliance on nannies and more reliance on like group childcare, and I don't know how that operates in America,
4: yeah,
0: to Australia,
4: way.
0: And how the difference is there.
4: Yeah.
0: But I guess the point there is that you have to rely, like you have to really invest in and trust the community around you. And if that trust is compromised, it makes parenting really difficult. Like, we really need to be able to parent in a group, in a context of a village. And if you can't trust the people around you, then you're really sort of left adrift. You know, in our particular story, that's where the questions then need to go on the inside.
4: Right.
0: More internal questioning of who to trust.
4: I saw you on stage in New York on Broadway in Picture of Dorian Gray. It was absolutely mesmerizing, and it seemed like the role was almost an athletic endurance event. You're the only actor, you're on stage the whole time playing multiple characters. This series felt to me like a different athletic endurance event, in that you're so frequently shocked and devastated and grieving. How strenuous was that, and how do you sustain your emotional energy for it?
0: Yeah, I mean, yeah, you're right. It is a different kind of athleticism, I guess. Like, just the emotional Olympics. Let's put her through the ringer. Let's see what she can do. I mean, it's certainly part of the attraction of the role, just to sort of see if I can rise to the challenge, see if I can make something feel, you know, how high can we go and still remain grounded. Hopefully we've achieved that. But I do remember, yeah, writing on my script on the first read through going like, must find different ways to cry, because Marissa is crying in most of the scenes, which we, you know, we had to temper as well and like cut back. But the sustainability of that is tricky, and partly it's all about balance. Like, I feel like you can't really stay in that grieving space for 3 months straight, because your body and your brain and your just your eyes and the actual ability to make tears just revolts. It just doesn't do it anymore. It's just not available. Like, you can't. Yeah. You got to go through cycles. So, like, intentionally putting yourself through a cycle of, okay, I was sad here, but we're breaking now. So I'm going to play some ukulele. I'm going to make a joke with Jake. I'm gonna play around. I'm going to have my daughter visit me on set. I'm going to, like, break it up so that it's you have a place to go back to rather than stay in the whole time.
5: Yeah. Someone this is Terry Gross. Often when I'm interviewing people on Fresh Air, they give me a different way of looking at the world.
6: We all thought our bike was cold in the rain. Yeah. That our
7: good shot at Oscar, since you are likely to do movies. And so someone wondered, do you sing? Is a Grammy a potential someday?
0: Well, I do sing. I don't think I am a Grammy-level singer, though. I mean, that's someone like Cynthia Erivo, you know? Like, that is... I'd be hard-pressed to find an angle into the Grammys, but I'll take it if there's availability, you know?
7: So maybe EOT, not EVOT.
0: Yeah. Yeah, or TOE. I think you could always do it that way.
7: Sarah Snook's new series on Peacock is called All Her Fault. Sarah Snook, thank you for talking about this.
0: No, thanks for having me.
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10: Good evening. It's 6:59 here at KMXT Kodiak. Currently outside, it's a chilly 55 degrees, much different from the other day. Calling for scattered showers tonight, slight chance of rain after midnight, and a lows in the mid-40s with light winds. I'll have more weather for you after we get past the top of the hour, part of the Island Messenger.
11: Got fungus on the brain? This is Sandra Tsinglow with the Lowdown on Science. Your brain works because different regions constantly send messages to each other. It doesn't work as well when we're depressed. But psilocybin from certain mushrooms may help by changing which brain pathways grow stronger. At Cornell, Alex Kwan's team studied mice tripping on shrooms. They traced which brain areas sent stronger signals to mood-related regions. Results? Psilocybin didn't just reshuffle brain connections randomly. The pathways in use during the trip were most likely to grow stronger later. And when researchers silenced certain neurons during the trip, connections disappeared. The twist? What the brain is doing during the high may affect changes afterward. Trippy.
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10: We have no community personal messages this evening, but of course we do have some weather. On the northeast side of the island, as I mentioned, it's 55 degrees outside and inside, too. I'm freezing. Anyway, tomorrow they're saying it's supposed to be mostly sunny, highs in the 60s with light winds. Wednesday night, mostly clear, lows in the upper 40s, variable winds 10 miles per hour. Thursday, again, mostly sunny, highs in the mid-60s to lower 70s. Woohoo! Variable winds 10 miles per hour. Looks like it might stay that way until Friday and the weekend when it'll start raining again. Okay, that's why we love to live here, because the weather keeps us nice and happy. The south side of the island is 55 degrees right now. Tonight, isolated showers before 10 p.m. Areas of fog after 1 in the morning. Otherwise, mostly cloudy with the low around 48. East winds about 5 miles per hour, becoming calm. And chance of precipitation is up to 20%. Fog tomorrow before 10 a.m. Otherwise, sunny, high near 67. West winds 5 miles per hour, becoming calm in the morning, and mostly clear tomorrow night. Today is Tuesday, the 28th of July. The sun rose this morning at 5:56. It's going to set tonight at 10:34, and it will rise tomorrow at 5:58 a.m., giving us 16 hours and 38 minutes of daylight, with it's a loss of 4 minutes and 3 seconds. Record high on this date, believe it or not, was 81 degrees back in 1987, and the record low was 40 in 2022. In our marine weather forecast, a synopsis for the North Gulf Coast, Kodiak Island waters, and Cook Inlet, calling for a ridge of high pressure extends across the northern Gulf of Alaska. In our marine weather forecast, Mormon Island to Sitka Neck out to 15 nautical miles, calling for variable winds tonight, 10 knots, seas 2 feet, areas of fog. Variable winds tomorrow, 10 knots, seas to 2 feet, and same tomorrow night. Thursday, west, 15, seas 3 feet. And Thursday night, variable winds, 10 knots, seas to 3 feet. Going southwest on Friday. Chiniac Bay tonight, variable winds less than 10 knots, seas 3 feet. And variable winds less than 10 knots tomorrow with seas at 3 feet and areas of fog. Wednesday night, variable wind less than 10, becoming west 10 knots after midnight, seas 2 feet. Thursday, north winds 10 knots, seas 3 feet for Chiniac Bay. For Marmot Bay, variable winds less than 10 knots tonight, seas 3 feet and areas of fog. Wednesday, west winds 10 knots in the morning, becoming variable less than 10 with seas at 2 feet. And Wednesday night, west winds 10 knots, seas 2 feet, staying that way Thursday. And pretty calm. Selikoff Strait tonight. Excuse me. Variable winds 10 knots, seas 2 feet, areas of fog. Wednesday, variable winds 10 knots, seas 3 feet. And southwest Wednesday night, 15 knots, seas 3 feet for Shelikoff. Thursday, southwest, 15 knots, seas 3 feet. Well, we do have some tides for you before we have our fish and game announcement. The next low tide for the Kodiak area will be in an hour at 8.04 p.m. of 2.9 feet. The high tide tomorrow morning at 2:10 a.m. of 9.1 feet. And in the morning, 9.04 a.m., negative 0.8 tenths of a foot for Kodiak District. Low tides for the west side, Larsen Bay, Uganic. Low tide at 8.56 p.m. of 4 feet. High tide 2:44 a.m., 13.9 feet, and a low tide tomorrow morning, 9:34 a.m., of negative 1.6 tenths of a foot. And here's our ADF&G announcement.
13: This is the Alaska Department of Fish and Game with Kodiak Commercial Salmon Fishery Advisory Announcement Number 23. This announcement was issued at 10 a.m., July 26th. There will be a 57-hour commercial salmon fishing period from noon Monday, July 27th to 9 p.m. Wednesday, July 29th in the following areas. The Cape Alitak, Humpy Deadman, Alitak Bay, Mosher Bay, and Olga Bay sections of the Alitak District. The Outer Iakulik and Halibut Bay sections of the Southwest Kodiak District. The Northwest Kodiak District, except the Anton Larsen Bay, Sheraton Bay, Kajuyak Bay, and Terror Bay sections will remain closed. The Northeast Kodiak District. The East Side Kodiak District, except the Inner Ugak Bay section, and that portion of Passatchak Bay, northeast of a line from a point at 57 degrees, 26.04 minutes north latitude, 152 degrees, 31.13 minutes west longitude, to a point at 57 degrees, 25.44 minutes north latitude, 152 degrees, 29.39 minutes west longitude will remain closed. The Afognak District, except the Iqaluit Bay section, is open until further notice, and the inner and outer Katoy Bay sections remain closed. And the mainland district, except the seaward zone of the Cape Igvac section, will remain closed. Concerning the North Shelikof Strait fishery, short notice in-period closures may occur for seine fisheries in the seaward zones of the North Shelikof Strait area as designated in the North Shelikof Strait sockeye salmon management plan. Closure announcements may occur at 8:30 a.m., 10 a.m., noon, 2 p.m., 5 p.m., or 8 p.m. on VHF Channel 6. As previously announced, the following areas remain open until further notice. The Spiridon Bay Special Harvest Area, Telrad Cove, and the Iqaluit Bay section of the Afognak District. Fishermen are reminded that in the Kodiak area, including the mainland district, until further notice, Chinook salmon 28 inches or greater in length may not be retained by pursing gear in the commercial fishery and must be returned to the water unharmed. Closed waters are shown on the Kodiak area salmon statistical chart and detailed in the commercial salmon fishing regulations. Statistical charts, harvest strategies, and commercial salmon fishing regulations are available at the Kodiak Fish and Game Office. Recent salmon fishery information may be obtained by calling the department's 24-hour recorder phone at 486-4559. This is the Alaska Department of Fish and Game with Kodiak Subsistence Salmon Fishery Advisory Announcement Number 4. This announcement was issued at noon, July 27th. Through July 26th, only 7,454 sockeye salmon have been counted through the Saltry River Weir. Historically, by this date, approximately 58% of the sockeye salmon escapement has passed the weir. Currently, it is not projected that the Saltry Lake sockeye salmon escapement goal of 15,000 to 35,000 fish will be achieved. To conserve Saltry Lake sockeye salmon, closed waters will be increased to the normal closed waters as described in regulation at 12:01 a.m. Thursday, July 30th, until further notice. As previously announced, effective at noon Thursday, June 11th, closed waters are reduced for subsistence fishing until further notice at Yuzinki Harbor to the stream terminus of stream number 259396. Effective at 12:01 a.m. Thursday, May 7th, until 11:59 p.m. Thursday, December 31st, Chinook salmon in the Karlik River drainage, including the Karlik River Lagoon, may not be retained in the subsistence fishery. Recent salmon fishery announcements and information may be obtained by calling the department's 24-hour recorder phone at 486-4559.
10: Well, I have a few announcements tonight before we get to our engines of our ingenuity. Kodiak Island Borough and the City of Kodiak Local Emergency Planning Committee will hold a special meeting tomorrow, that's Wednesday, July 29th, at 6:30 p.m. in the City Fire Station. 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For more information, call the emergency manager at 486-8923. This meeting is open to the public and it will be web streamed. If you wish to request printed material, call the clerk's office, 486-8936. Kodiak Public Library is hosting Kodiak author Mary Jacobs tomorrow night at 6:30 p.m., who will present and discuss her new book, She Takes the Helm, capturing the adventures and dangers of fishing in Alaska and being a skipper of an all-woman crew. She Takes the Helm will be available for purchase, and this event is open to the public. On Thursdays, the library offers a creative corner. Looking for a space to practice creative writing or painting or other favorite art form, this drop-in program is available for everybody. And it is Shark Week, apparently, and so this Thursday for Shark Week, for the movie we are hosting at 4 o'clock will be Shark's Tale, rated PG for kids. And then at 6 p.m. will be Jaws, rated R. And of course, there's Story Time with Miss Abby. It's happening on Friday, along with Lego Club at 3 o'clock. Then this Saturday, we have a very special Story Time with the Coast Guard. They're going to read stories to the children at 1 o'clock p.m. This is for toddlers and older kids, too. So come and hear some stories about the Coast Guard in preparation for Coast Guard Day, which is coming up next week on August 4th. Also on Saturday, August 1st at 3 p.m. is the Cookbook Club. 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This happens at Kodiak Job Center Conference Room. That's 211 Mission Road, room 110. Boy, there's lots going on tomorrow. Tomorrow, July 29th at 6 p.m., the Solid Waste Advisory Board has a regular meeting at the Fisheries Research Center, 6 p.m., at their conference room over on Near Island. And on Thursday, the 30th, the borough has an assembly work session in the chambers. Nominating positions for a one-year city council seat and 2 3-year council seats are available in the city clerk's office. And for additional information, call the city clerk. It's election season already. Kodiak Harvest Food Co-op is hosting a midweek market happening every Wednesday from 5 to 6:30 at their covered patio. That's out back, I think, on Marine Way. And this is an opportunity to see what's been growing in the community and to meet the growers and makers. And that will continue on Wednesdays through September 30th. If you're interested in going to the aquarium and touch tank, they have special hours until August 28th at the Kodiak Fisheries Research Center Aquarium and Touch Tank. Thursdays and Fridays, it'll be open from 9 a.m. to noon, and Tuesdays' hours are the same as they've been. That's 12 to 4. And I have a few other announcements, but they can wait until later.
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15: Today's strange happenings in the 1920s. The University of Houston presents this series about the machines that make our civilization run and the people whose ingenuity created them. My oldest childhood memory, my mother singing in a red kimono. She worked in the 20s for a sheet music store, singing their songs on the radio, songs that reflected the jazz age, women's emergence as independent, and, well, here things get contradictory. The songs of composers like Ole Speaks had also gained traction. He'd set many Rudyard Kipling texts to music, and I grew up hearing them sung. But here we need to back up a generation into the late 19th century. There we find a huge gathering interest in a romanticized East, India, China, Burma, Persia, Japan, Egypt, not as they were, but as the West wanted to imagine them. Gilbert and Sullivan's Mikado, Puccini's Madama Butterfly, Kipling's poems about India, a fascination with the poetry of Omar Khayyam. And now the Art Deco movement seized upon all that imagery. It would embrace those Eastern figures and portray them as tall and languid, blending into beautiful landscapes. Kipling and Puccini had, at least, wed their romanticism to the harsh realities of the time. But the art of the 20s asks us to forget the pain, just bask in the romance. So back to the music. Ole Speaks' enormously popular song, On the Road to Mandalay, was about an Englishman's affair with a Burmese woman. Or an even starker example, a poem that began, "Less than the dust beneath thy chariot wheel, even less am I." and she goes on to kill herself. A horrid sentiment in a compelling song that my mother used to sing. And that was just one example of where all this had taken us. It spread to Valentino's Sheik as an object of women's desire, to the Art Deco of Josephine Baker's Wild Dances.

0: The crowning irony was that American women had finally begun coming into their own. They'd just won the right to vote. They were on the march. But then, the Depression. All this escapism collapsed into the need to find work, to find food, to find self-respect. Only remnants remained, songs my mother sang, Art Deco figures in my uptown theater where we watched newsreels of the gathering world war. Our Western world had, for a time, shrouded itself in a daydream. We called that time the Roaring Twenties, a time when we escaped reality before we returned at last to the hard earth. So I, born into its remnants, grew up with its echo. My mother's songs, her red kimono, the uptown theater, those languid figures still seen, etched in stone on buildings, silent reminders as we forgot all the rest of it. I'm John Leinhard at the University of Houston, where we're interested in the way inventive minds work.
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3: 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Well, it's 7:17 here at KMXT, and I think I've got some... There we go. Maybe you can hear me now. It's 7:17 here at KMXT. Got some music tuned up for you, and I hope you enjoy it. I found a Willie Nelson song of duets and him singing other people's music today while I was searching around the library CD collection. This is one, he's with Bonnie Raitt, and I think the name of it is Why Do I Still Write? But we'll see how you like this one.

0: Stranded in Self-Pity. Before that, we heard Eric Clapton with San Francisco Bay Blues. And, whoa, that's enough. That's enough, Warren Haynes. We'll get back to you in a minute. And I played the wrong Willie Nelson song. I played Most Original Sin, written by John Hiatt. But I'll play the other song that he sings with Bonnie Raitt a little later on. It is 7:38 here at KMXT, and we have a few announcements. I'm going to be back with Rodney Crowell and Emmy Lou Harris, called Invitation to the Blues, and maybe some Irish Dement, and who knows where the night will take us. Let me know if there's something you'd like to hear.
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0: Millions of people were introduced to songwriter Annabelle Dinda when she posted her song, The Hand, on TikTok last year. Now she's on tour opening for Noah Kahan at sold-out stadiums. You'll hear her perform The Hand and other songs from her latest album, Some Things Never Leave, in an exclusive live mini-concert with Annabelle Dinda on the next World Cafe.
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0: That was Uncle Tupelo with New Madrid. And it is 7:59, almost 8 o'clock here at KMXT, 100.1, and streaming live on the web at kmxt.org. We're also in HD, HD2, and HD3. Before that song by Uncle Tupelo, we heard a song called Listen to Your Heart by Little Feat, and Red Hat by Jackson Nelson, Irish Dements, Our Town. And we start off that little set with Rodney Crowell and Emmylou Harris singing Invitation to the Blues. Well, let me refresh the computer so I can give you accurate weather here on the north side of town. This is Kodiak, current conditions at the Kodiak Airport. They're telling me it's 53 degrees outside. I'll believe it. Low tonight's going to be 48. Isolated showers before 10 p.m. and areas of fog after 1 a.m. Otherwise, mostly cloudy with the low about 48. East winds 5 miles an hour, becoming calm. Wednesday, areas of fog before 10 a.m. Otherwise sunny with a high near 67 tomorrow. West winds about 5 miles per hour, becoming calm in the morning. Wednesday night, mostly clear with the low around 54 and light west winds increasing 5 to 10 in the evening. Thursday should find it being sunny here as well. And the south end, the southwest side of the island, I do believe, it's currently 55 degrees, mostly cloudy, scattered showers tonight with a chance of rain after midnight, lows in the mid-40s. Wednesday, mostly sunny with the highs in the 60s, light winds, and mostly clear tomorrow night, lows in the upper 40s with variable winds, 10 miles per hour. In our local marine forecast for the, Marmot Island to Sitkanak out to 15 nautical miles. Variable winds tonight, 10 knots, seas 2 feet, areas of fog. Wednesday, variable winds, 10 knots, seas to 2 feet. Variable winds tomorrow night at 10 and seas 3 feet. Thursday, west winds 15 knots, seas 3 feet, and variable winds tomorrow, Thursday night. Chiniac Bay tonight, variable winds less than 10 knots with seas to 3 feet, areas of fog again. As well as Wednesday night, variable winds less than 10, seas 3 feet. Variable winds on Wednesday night less than 10, becoming westerly 10 knots after midnight and seas down to 2 feet. Thursday, north winds 10 knots, seas 3 feet. For Marmot Bay tonight, variable winds less than 10 with seas 3 feet, areas of fog. Wednesday, west winds 10 knots in the morning, becoming variable less than 10 and seas 2 feet. Wednesday night, west winds 10 knots, seas 2 feet. Thursday, west winds for Marmot Bay, variable winds less than 10 and seas 3 feet. Shelikof Strait tonight, calling for variable winds 10 knots, seas 2 feet, areas of fog. Wednesday, variable winds 10 knots, seas 3 feet. Same Wednesday night, southwest 15. And Thursday, southwest 15 knots, seas at 3 feet for the Shelikof Strait. Well, I have a couple of announcements, and then we're going to get back to some more music. Maybe some more Little Feat. I'm not sure where we'll take us.
1: Means finding the right balance. Safari Club International Alaska Chapter supports wildlife management, grounded in science and respectful of subsistence traditions. Their efforts seeking better wildlife management don't change subsistence priority. They strengthen how decisions are made. SCI Alaska Chapter, first for conservation.
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0: Well, that sounds interesting. A new use for coffee. Who knew? Here's an oldie by Bonnie Raitt called Sweet Forgiveness.

0: John Hiatt and the Goners with Circle Back. Before that, we heard Dixie Chicken by Little Feet, and right back, an old tune by Johnny Lang. It is now 8:20 at KMXT. Got some messages, and when I come back, I'm going to play a little Van Morrison just to lift your spirits a little bit. Hope you're enjoying the music, and it's my pleasure to play for you tonight.
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0: Let's enjoy a few more weeks of summer, okay? Then we'll start thinking about school, right? Well, some of us will anyway. Here's a goodie.

0: Chris Stapleton with Starting Over. Before that, we heard Bonnie Raitt's live from her live album, Shake a Little. Lyle Lovett, I've Been to Memphis, Joe Walsh, Life of Illusion, and started off that set with an old Van Morrison tune. Jackie Wilson said, "You make me happy when you smile." Isn't that the truth? Well, I've got one more set of messages before we give it up for the evening. It's 8:45 here at KMXT, streaming live on the web at kmxt.org.
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0: the one and only Keb Moe. Tell everybody I know. Before that, we heard Amy Helms with Rescue Me. I Got You with Susan Tedeschi. Sorry for the goof up there. I thought you weren't listening. I mean, couldn't hear it. But anyway, we're all volunteers here. What do you know? Anyway, tonight we're talking for our weather forecast. It's 53 degrees outside at the Kodiak Airport. 2 miles of visibility. That's not right. We have isolated showers tonight before 10, areas of fog after 1 a.m. Otherwise, mostly cloudy, but tomorrow, mostly clear. High around 54 with light west winds, increasing 5 to 10 in the evening. And on Thursday, it's going to be sunny. High near 69, west winds 5 to 10, becoming north in the afternoon, mostly clear Thursday night. 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
2: 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And you're on the sound beat.
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0: children. We'd like to pause here at Soundbeat and send one out to an unsung hero who most of us are lucky to have in our lives, whether it be your significant other, your father or mother, grandfather, grandmother, whomever. This one's for the cooks. You know, the ones that spend all Sunday on dinner, host all the family parties, and always have cookies or cake on the counter. You know who they are, and the world would be a sadder place without them. Skinnier, maybe, but sadder.
1: Pasta Fazula, Tallulah. Oh, do have a bagel, bagel.
0: Who's the cook in your life? 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I'm Brett Barry.
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4: 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My name is Mike, and I'll be with you until 11 p.m. And then we'll turn things over to Ira Glass and This American Life. Well, she already caught you up on the Kodiak forecast, but I'll tell you about Kodiak Island Southwest. Larsen Bay, Old Harbor, Akiak, and Karlik. Mostly cloudy tonight, scattered showers in the evening, then a slight chance of rain after midnight, lows in the mid-40s, light winds. Mostly sunny tomorrow for Kodiak Island Southwest. Highs in the 60s, light winds. Mostly clear tomorrow night, lows in the upper 40s, variable wind 10 miles per hour. Mostly sunny on Thursday. Clear Thursday night, mostly sunny on Friday, but maybe some showers toward the end of the weekend. Looks like some great weather coming up. I was just astounded at about 3 p.m. on Sunday as my wife and I were heading back into town from Passaic Shack. We were amazed that all the traffic was still headed out. We probably passed 30 cars headed out, and Surfer Beach was filled to the max. So I don't know, maybe there was a wedding going on or something like that. Anyway, it's great to see so many people out enjoying the sunshine. And with that, let's have some music this evening. Getting my little iPad over here so I can look at what I wanted to say. This evening, we're going to spend the first half of the show with one of my very favorite bands of all time. The name of the band is Timothy Pure, and they hail from Atlanta, Georgia. They released three albums. The first was really a collection of demos called The Fabric of Betrayal. Tonight we're going to listen to their second album, Blood of the Berry. And their third album was Island of the Misfit Toys. And they were working on a fourth album, and it was even posted on a website oh so many years ago. But it just never materialized. And that's a shame, because they are really, really fine band. Really great songs, really great music, and I think you're going to agree with me after you hear Blood of the Berry this evening. It's a concept album. It tells the story of love and sacrifice. The music features light and dark musical tones and flows, which is what makes this American band so good. It's about the sacrifices and all that it takes to achieve what we want to achieve. So I invite you to sit back. Second half of the show, we'll be bringing you some ambient tunes from the Quiet Details series. But sit back now and enjoy the great kind of neo-progressive rock sound of Timothy Pure. This is The Blood of the Berry.

the corner he sits, cradled, gently rocking back and forth. He awaits the lightness, which begins to make its rounds. Its laughter.

0: And so ends the 1997 release from Timothy Pure, Blood of the Berry. And I gotta tell you, I've loved this album for a long, long time. Listening to it tonight on the headphones, I heard a lot of things I hadn't heard before. I don't know if what's on Spotify is a better recording or reproduction of the album, but it's really a great album, and it's good for the headphones, too. Well, I'd like to remind you, at 4 minutes past 10 p.m., this is KMXT Kodiak 100.1 FM, streaming live on the web at kmxt.org and the KMXT mobile app. An important message.
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0: At 8:53 p.m., the Kodiak Airport reported overcast skies, 53 degrees Fahrenheit, 12 degrees centigrade. 80% humidity, south winds 3 miles per hour, and 10 miles of visibility. Isolated showers before 10 p.m. this evening, then areas of fog after 1 a.m., otherwise mostly cloudy, low around 48, east winds 5 miles per hour, become calm. 20% chance of precipitation. Areas of fog before 10 a.m. tomorrow, otherwise sunny, high near 67. West winds around 5, become calm in the morning. And then mostly clear tomorrow night, low around 54. Light west winds increasing to 5 to 10 miles per hour in the evening. And it's looking sunny through Friday, partly sunny on Saturday. Sunday chance of showers. So might turn out to be a pretty good weekend. Meanwhile, Kodiak Island Southwest, Larson Bay, Old Harbor, Akiak, and Karlik. Tonight, mostly cloudy, scattered showers in the evening, slight chance of rain after midnight with lows in the mid-40s and light winds. Mostly sunny tomorrow, highs in the 60s, light winds. Mostly clear tomorrow evening for Kodiak Island Southwest, lows in the upper 40s, variable wind 10 miles per hour. Mostly sunny Thursday, clear Thursday night, mostly sunny Friday, and then mostly cloudy over the weekend for Kodiak Island Southwest. I have another important message for you.
2: There's so much to see on Kodiak. A hike or drive can immerse you in the island's dramatic scenery. 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When was the last time you visited the Aleutic Museum? The museum is all new. Our expanded exhibits have hundreds of artifacts and family activities. You can learn about ancestral kayaks, bear hunters, and shaman. You can explore historic photos of Kodiak communities. You can hear storytellers share Aleutic Supiak legends, draw your family as a set of petroglyphs, or play games in our children's corner. There is something interesting for everyone. Chamai, hello. This is Amelia for the Aleutic Museum, where all people are welcome to fill their day with Kodiak history and Aleutic culture. Thank you for listening.
0: Don't forget, tomorrow night at 6:30 at the library, Mary Jacobs will be reading and signing and selling for her new release, the book that she just wrote about being a woman and a sane salmon saner. And of course, I don't have the flyer in front of me, so I don't know remember the name of the book, but it should be a really fun evening. She's got some great stories. Living in Kodiak back in the heyday, in the days, yes. Things were a little more Wild West back then, or so I've been told. I'd like to remind you that Freeform Radio is on Facebook. 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A lot of Freeform playlists are up there, although some of them are only partial because some of the music I play isn't on Spotify. Also at Bandcamp, bandcamp.com/Petrichor, P-E-T-R-I-C-H-O-R. For the second half of this evening's show, we're going to feature the latest in the Quiet Details series. This is QD52 and released just tomorrow, as a matter of fact. The name of the release is Islands Alight, and the musician is from the UK. His name is James Murray. Islands Alight is James combining his peerless ability to craft deeply touching synthetic vistas, now sent through a prism of rhythmic forms, 4 years in the making. Much inspired by the history of dub and electronic music, James has made a singular and mesmerizing work of art. And it is. This is some really the kind of music we like to play during the second half of Freeform Radio. A little more relaxing, a little more quiet, a little more ambient most of the time. Just a note, I'll be not here next week. I'm actually headed down to Fraser Lake to volunteer for the wildlife refuge at the Bear Viewing Area. So this should be a pretty interesting week. But we'll be back in 2 weeks, and we've got a really great show set up for you. And check the Facebook group or the blog to find out more about it as the time approaches. And with that, let's begin from James Murray with Islands Alight.

listeners, we hope you're enjoying the second half of Freeform Radio this evening. We hope you've enjoyed the entire program. Timothy Pure, Blood of the Berry from 1997 to start us off. And then James Murray, Island Alight. Some great ambient music from the Quiet Details series. And you can find them on Bandcamp. Just a reminder, next week I'll be taking the week off as I head down to volunteer in the National Wildlife Refuge. And we'll be back on August 11th. We've got a great, great show lined up for you. So hopefully you'll be tuned in. We appreciate it when you tune in and listen to KMXT and to Freeform Radio. Well, it is that time of the evening when I get to remind you that on 100.1 megahertz, you've been listening to KMXT Kodiak, broadcasting from our transmitter high atop Pillar Mountain in Kodiak. 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And with that, I bid you a very pleasant good evening. Enjoy the next few sunny days here in Kodiak. It's great to have some summer, isn't it? And I'll see you in 2 weeks. Once again, thanks for tuning in, gentle listeners.

It seems I'm miles above the surface of the earth. I can see across the whole of London and beyond. Lights from 1,000 cities. Towering buildings in far-off places. Ships and thunderstorms at sea and beyond. A trillion stars in 1 billion galaxies. I gaze out across the millennia it took the lights from these stars to reach the Earth. I close my eyes and breathe.

0: From WBZ Chicago, it's This American Life. I'm Ira Glass. Okay, so maybe you saw in the news that Defense Secretary Pete Hegseth has ordered everybody in the armed services over 30 years old to have their testosterone levels tested. That's men and women both. And then anybody who wants to get special shots to get a testosterone boost, they can get them. Goal here? Hegseth's social media post about this was titled, "The High T, High Testosterone, Department of War." And maybe you saw people had all kinds of reactions to this, including lots of people joking about how Hegseth was suddenly embracing gender-affirming care. I personally had a strong reaction to the idea of testing everybody's testosterone levels in a workplace, which was, I've lived through that. Here, at my job, at This American Life, we did that. Back in 2002, we did a show where we talked about testosterone and the personality traits that supposedly go along with higher testosterone levels. And as part of that show, all of us on staff got our testosterone levels tested to see who had the highest. And then before the results came back, we all sat down and discussed who we thought might have the highest, and then we revealed the results. Anyway, today, as a cautionary tale to the men and women of the armed services about what it's like for an entire workplace to test their testosterone, we are rerunning that old show. Our staff experiment, you'll hear, comes up a little ways into the show. It's Act Two. But the original episode started with one of our producers at the time, Alex Bloomberg, joining me in the studio to explain why we took up the subject in the first place back in 2002. Hello, Ira. Alex?
1: Yes.
0: What's the reason for this week's show?
1: Well, I've been thinking about that. And for me, the reason for today's program goes back to a book I read when I was 15 called The Women's Room. Maybe people listening will remember The Women's Room. It was a sort of a seminal feminist novel from the 70s. And I first came across the Women's Room when I was digging through my parents' bookshelves looking for porn. You know, books with naughty parts in them. Like Fear of Flying. And so I picked it up and I read it.
0: Because the word women was in the title.
1: In lipstick, probably. Or maybe not. Yes. It's incredibly polemical. Like, it describes basically a group of women sort of going from the 50s through the 60s. And they sort of all suffer at the hands of the various men in their lives. And, you know, there's constantly, you know, there's like, you know, women are slowly being driven crazy by their husband's incessant criticism, or they're being called ugly after they get mastectomies, or they're being stifled by their husband's emotional shallowness. And
0: I noticed you happen to have brought into the studio with you today a copy of The Women's Room.
1: Yeah, well, I recently reread it just to see. For example, I sort of bookmarked a couple of these things. You know, on page 198, the narrator comes in and she says, you know, "You think I hate men. I guess I do." And then a little bit further down, she says, "My feelings about men are the result of my experience. I have little sympathy for them. Like a Jew just released from Dachau, I watched the handsome young Nazi soldier fall writhing to the ground with a bullet in his stomach. And I look briefly and walk on. I don't even need to shrug. I simply don't care." And then a little bit later, "My hatred is learned from experience. That is not prejudice. I wish it were prejudice. Then, perhaps, I could unlearn it." There's not very much pornographic about that. It's an incredibly strange thing to read this book at that age, because at that age, I felt like, you know, there's one other woman who sort of comes into play at this point, and that's I probably shouldn't say her name. Let's just call her Kelly. And she was like in eighth grade with me, and she sat two rows away from me. And I remember one time like sitting in homeroom with her and seeing like the her button down shirt was open a little bit, and I could catch the bare sliver of her little training bra, and it was like perhaps the most desire I've ever felt in my life, maybe. I mean, it was like all consuming, and I couldn't concentrate for the rest of the day. I remember it to this day. And so at the time I was reading this book, I felt like, oh my God, this is what, this is, like, I could see myself becoming the people that she was describing, the men she was describing. And it was really terrifying. My testosterone and how it affects me and how I react to it, I think about on a daily basis all the time. It often feels like there's something in my body giving me instructions that I probably shouldn't follow.
0: Okay, which brings us to today's program. A while back, Alex tried to convince all of us who work on the radio show that we should do an entire program about testosterone. And I have to say, none of us were really buying it, especially the women, who found the subject dull, even though, as Alex tried to point out to them, women have testosterone, and it affects them pretty much exactly the same way that it affects men. I think all of us were fearing a kind of men are from Mars, women are from Venus sort of thing, how hormones make men be all aggressive and women all non-aggressive in very stereotyped ways, which all seem kind of reductionistic and dumbheaded. And then Alex started reading and calling people. And one of the people that he called was this guy who wrote an article for GQ magazine about what happened to him when, because of medical reasons, he stopped producing testosterone. And for 4 months, he lived without testosterone before they caught the problem. And the way he described living without testosterone was really incredible.
2: Everything that I identify as being me, my ambition, my interest in things, my sense of humor, the inflection in my voice, I mean, the quality of my speech even changed in the time that I was without a lot of the hormone. So, yes, the introduction of testosterone returned everything. There were things that I find offensive about my own personality that were disconnected then, you know, and it was nice to be without them. Envy, the desire to judge itself, you know. I approached people with a humility that I had never displayed before. I grew up in a culture, like all of us, that divides the soul from the body, and that is your singleness, that is your uniqueness. And then I go through this experience where I have small amounts of a bodily chemical removed and then reintroduced, and it changes everything I know as myself. And it violates the sanctity of that understanding, you know? And that's humbling. And it's terrifying.
0: I think when it comes to this stuff, most of us do not know what to believe. We're caught between thinking that our hormones and body chemistry can determine so much about our personalities and wanting to believe that they don't. And so, today on our program, we bring you 4 stories exploring that question. How much does testosterone determine? At one of our show, Infinite Gent, someone gets pumped up with several times the amount of testosterone that most men have and describes some surprising changes. Act 2, contest, osterone. In that act, at Alex's suggestion, all of us on the staff of this radio program decide to find out who has the most and who has the least testosterone with lab tests. See how the levels match with our personality traits. An exercise I have to say, most of us at this point would not recommend that you try at your workplace or with your friends. Act 3, Life at Zero, in which we'll hear about what it means to lose all your testosterone. Act 4, Learning to Shut Up. In that act, a mother asks her teenage son all her questions about what it means to be a boy, which is, of course, exactly the sort of thing you do not want your mother asking you on tape at 15. Stay with us.

0: This American Life, Act One, Infinite Gent. So what exactly does an injection of testosterone do to you? What kind of changes do you feel? Back in 2002, when we first broadcast today's show, our producer Alex Bloomberg talked with Griffin Hansberry about that experience. Griffin got massive testosterone shots as part of transitioning from female to male, which Griffin did after he got out of college. I should say that because it's been over 20 years since this interview happened, you might notice some ideas about gender and some language that are of its time. Also, a quick heads up to listeners that the interview acknowledges the existence of sex and sexual desire.
1: I went to Bryn Mawr College, which is a women's college, and chose a women's college because I strongly identified as a woman at the time, as a feminist, and as a dyke. I had my leather biker jacket and my big leather belt and my black t-shirts and my Doc Marten boots, you know, my combat boots. And that felt pretty comfortable for a while. And then my sophomore year in college, I was lying in bed with my girlfriend. I don't know if we were talking or what it was. And it just sort of hit me like a bolt of lightning, as they say. And I just knew that I had to change my body. So I started doing the research on it. And the only way to do that was to take testosterone. My first injection was a pretty large one of 2 cc's of 200 milligram strength depotestosterone, which is a fairly high amount. To give you a sense of how much that is, the average amount of testosterone in an average male body is between 300 and 1,000 nanograms per deciliter of blood. Mm-hmm. After that shot, and after an average shot, my testosterone levels go up to over 2,000 nanograms per deciliter, so that I have the testosterone of two high testosterone men in my body at once.
2: You have the testosterone of two linebackers.
1: Exactly.
2: Yeah.
1: Exactly. That's a lot. It's a lot of tea. And what's amazing about it is how instantaneous it is, that it happens within a few days, really. The world just, you know, changes.
2: What were some of the changes that you didn't expect?
1: The most overwhelming feeling is the incredible increase in libido and change in the way that I perceived women and the way I thought about sex. Before testosterone, I would be riding the subway, which is the traditional hotbed of lust in the city. And I would see a woman on the subway, and I would think, you know, she's attractive. I'd like to meet her. You know, what's that book she's reading? I could talk to her. This is what I would say. There would be a narrative. There would be this stream of language. It would be very verbal. After testosterone, there was no narrative. There was no language whatsoever. It was just I would see a woman who was attractive or not attractive. She might have an attractive quality, you know, nice ankles or something, and the rest of her would be fairly unappealing to me. But that was enough to basically just flood my mind with aggressive pornographic images, just one after another. It was like being in a pornographic movie house, you know, in my mind. And I couldn't turn it off. I mean, I could not turn it off. Everything I looked at, everything I touched turned to sex. I was an editorial assistant, and I would be standing at the Xerox machine, and this big, shuddering, warm, inanimate object would just drive me crazy. It was very, very erotic to me.
2: The Xerox machine.
1: The Xerox machine, you know, or a car. I would see, I remember walking up Fifth Avenue one day, and this red convertible went by. It was a Mustang, and I remember just getting this jolt in my pants, this very physical, visceral, sexual reaction to seeing a red convertible.
2: What did you do with that? I mean, what did you think?
1: Well, I felt like a monster a lot of the time, and it made me understand men. It made me understand adolescent boys a lot. You know, suddenly, you know, hair is sprouting, and I'm turning into this beast. And I would really kind of berate myself for it. I remember walking up Fifth Avenue, and there was a woman walking in front of me, and she was wearing this little skirt and this little top, and I was looking at her ass, and you know, I kept saying to myself, don't look at it, don't look at it. And I kept looking at it, and I walked past her, and this voice in my head kept saying, turn around to look at her breasts, turn around, turn around, turn around. And my you know, my feminist female background kept saying, you know, don't you dare, you pig, don't turn around. And, you know, I fought myself for a whole block, and then I turned around and checked her out. And before, it was cool. I when I would do a poetry reading, I would get up and I would read these poems about, you know, women on the street. And I was a butch dyke, and that was very, very cutting edge, and that was very sexy and raw. And now I'm just a jerk, you know? So I do feel like I've lost this edge, you know, this nice sort of avant-garde kind of... And I've gotten into a lot of arguments with women friends, coworkers who did not know about my past as a female. You know, I call myself a post-feminist, and I had a woman say, "You're not a post-feminist. You're a misogynist." And I said, "You know, that's impossible. I can't be a misogynist." And I couldn't explain to her, you know, how I had come to this point in my life, and to her, I was just a misogynist. And that's unfortunate, because it's a lot more complicated than that.
2: I'll say. Wow. Testosterone didn't just turn you into a man, it turned you into Rush Limbaugh.
1: I know. That I was not expecting. So I had to relearn how to talk to women. And I had to learn how to rephrase things, how to hold my tongue on certain things. And I'm not very good at it, so I get in trouble.
2: That is so fascinating that because I mean, as a man, I think from the time I went through puberty, I feel like that's something that I've been learning to do, is in a certain way, is just figure out like how to say things without getting myself in trouble.
1: Right. Yeah. Yeah.
2: It's like, I would not have thought that you would have had that problem.
1: Mm-hmm, right. Because I should know better or something.
2: Are there other ways that you like, other than the visual and other than the libidinal, are there other ways that you feel like testosterone has altered the way you feel or perceive?
1: Something that happened after I started taking testosterone, I became interested in science. I was never interested in science before.
2: No way. Come on. Are you serious?
1: I'm serious. Now, you know.
2: You're just setting us back 100 years, sir.
1: I know I am. I know. I mean, again, I have to have this caveat in here. I cannot say it was the testosterone. All I can say is that this interest happened after T. You know, there's BT and AT, and this was definitely after T. And I became interested in science. I found myself understanding physics in a way I never had before. It's true.
2: Wow.
1: I did.
2: How about in the way you feel things and in the way you perceive of your feelings? Is there any change there?
1: I have a hard time crying. It's very difficult for me to cry. And before testosterone, it was great to, you know, if I was frustrated, angry, or sad, have a good cry, you'd feel better afterwards. And I do wonder if there isn't a chemical component behind it, because I now have a hard time doing it. And it's very frustrating. And what I will do is, when I feel that pressure build up, I'll go into my room, I'll close the door, and force myself. I have to force myself to cry. And the quality of the crying is different than the quality of the crying was before tea. It's very dry. I find myself sort of moaning and sobbing, but with very little tears.
2: You have answered a lot of questions for us today. And reinforced a lot of stereotypes that we've all been dealing with.
1: I know.
2: Did you have an idea of what kind of man you were going to be before the transition?
1: It's a bit of a disappointment. You know, I often ask people, what kind of a guy am I? What do you see? And unfortunately, people people often respond that they see a nerd, which is which I never was before. You know, I was always really kind of cool and popular and hip and whatever. And now I'm 5'4" and I work out, but I'm not real muscular and I'm pretty small. I'm pale skinned and my hair started to thin and I've got glasses. And of course, I'm also, I'm a sensitive guy now. I used to be, the butch dyke, and I was seen as very aggressive, and I was more masculine in many ways, outwardly anyway, before testosterone. And now I don't have to prove anything. So I can sort of lay back and talk with my hands and, all that stuff that you're not supposed to do. So I'm still very much learning how to be a man in the world. There's a lot to learn.
2: Were there specific things that you were hoping for?
1: I think that the main thing that you hope for, that one hopes for, and that I hoped for when starting testosterone was to pass as male, to be perceived by the world as a man. But I do have a sort of love-hate relationship with passing, that my whole deeper self becomes invisible and my history becomes invisible. And, I think that's hard. It's a hard place to be.
2: Right, right.
1: Especially because when I got my first job as a man, they didn't know anything about my past. It was very corporate. So I sort of had to let go of any edgy clothing and facial hair and whatnot that I had before. And I became really boring. I mean, I felt like, wow, people must think I'm really boring if they only knew, that I'm so fascinating. throughout those almost four years, I had to conceal a lot. I would lie about where I went to college because I went to Bryn Mawr, and I couldn't say I went to Bryn Mawr.
2: What college did you say you went to?
1: Well, Bryn Mawr is in a bi-college relationship with Haverford College. And so I would say I went to Haverford, which is kind of, I don't want to say anything bad about Haverford. Some of my best friends went there, but I think Bryn Mawr is a superior school to Haverford. I do. And I think it's a superior education. And when I have to say I went to Haverford, it's like a little knife in my heart. But, no offense to my Haverford friends.
2: What do you feel like the biggest thing that you do miss is?
1: Maybe the close relationships that I had with women. I still have close relationships with the women I've known since before T, but I don't make close relationships with new female friends. It's hard to do. There's a barrier. So I kind of miss like being part of a cool bunch of women. I actually like women better than men. It just so happens that I fit in more as a man, but I think women are really cool. Sisterhood is powerful, all that stuff. So.
2: Yeah. Yeah. And what do you think is the biggest thing you've gained?
1: Biggest thing I've gained? It's just so great when people call me sir. Even after 7 years, I don't always hear it, but it still rings a little bell inside my heart, oh, sir. It's wonderful. And it's something that when I was a little kid, I used to wish for, and turn me into a boy, like Pinocchio. And you never really think it's possible, but it is possible. And the other nice thing about it is knowing that that's possible, that you can actually make this enormous leap, means that, well, then anything else must be possible too, because this is certainly, unbelievable.
0: Griffin Hansberry is a psychoanalyst and the author of the novel Some Strange Music Draws Me In. That conversation with Alex Bloomberg happened over 20 years ago during his early transition back in 2002. When we reached out to him today, he told us that he would describe some of these experiences differently now. The way he talked about gender and also the way he talked about looking at women's bodies. In retrospect, he says, it wasn't just the testosterone affecting him when he was looking at women. He says he'd also absorbed a lot of very traditional messages about masculinity. Overall, he said, You wouldn't want listeners to come away thinking that testosterone by itself explains so much about men's relationships with women and so much about desire.

Coming up, who has the most testosterone? The slightly femmy host of a public radio program? His staff? Or a gay man in New York City? Answer in a minute. From Chicago Public Radio, when our program continues.

0: It's His American Life. I'm Ira Glass. Today's show is one that we're rerunning because of the news that Pete Hegseth is ordering everybody in the military over 30 years old to have their testosterone tested and offering extra testosterone to anybody who scores low. As I said at the beginning of the show, back in 2002, we did an episode where everyone in our workplace had their testosterone tested, in an episode about testosterone and just how much testosterone determines our personalities and fates. We rejoin that episode now with Act Two of the program. Act Two, Contestosterone. At some point in putting together this week's radio show, Alex, who you heard a lot of in the first half of our program, suggested that it might be a fun thing to do and might illustrate some interesting principles about testosterone if everybody on the radio staff would get their testosterone level checked. We could each predict who would come out as number one, number two, and so forth, based on their personalities, and then we would compare the results with what each of us had predicted. Since men always have a lot more testosterone than women, we would do two rankings, one for the men, one for the women. We invited two of our regular contributors, David Rakoff and Sarah Val, to take part with us, making it five men and four women in all. It turns out to be remarkably easy to get your testosterone assessed. You spit into a little tube twice a day and send it to a lab, in our case, the Yerkes National Primate Research Center. And I think it was Jonathan and Starley, producers on our show who you sometimes hear doing stories on the air, who pointed out first that the entire enterprise might not be such a good idea.
1: I just think like we're opening a whole can of worms here that we don't want to be doing.
2: It's all very, well, this whole thing's kind of a mess diplomatic-wise.
0: How so?
1: Like either, you know, I mean, either we'll walk away from this finding out that Starley has more testosterone than I do, and she'll end up being incredibly upset, and I'll be upset, and everyone will just be upset. You know, I mean, what do we hope to gain, really, from all of this? This whole thing is going to lead to heartbreak somehow.
2: I've been thinking a lot about it, and I can't really decide whether I want to have more or if I want to have less.
0: This is Wendy, another producer.
2: I don't know. Like, having more makes me seem like an asshole. And having not enough makes me seem like a pushover sucker.
3: For the men, I think it'll be a big deal.
0: This is Julie, the senior producer of our program.
3: I think it'll change all your interactions with each other. You'll know when you're talking to each other who beat you. I think it'll change everything.
0: Nonetheless, we marched toward the abyss to find out what personality traits actually correlate with high testosterone and low testosterone. We check with somebody who's done a lot of research on the subject. James Dabbs of Georgia State University, author of a book called Heroes, Rogues, and Lovers, Testosterone and Behavior.
4: The most simple thing I would say is it leads to a certain boldness and fearlessness and confidence in a person's behavior. They tend to focus upon what they do, move forward with less conflict. The downside is they don't pay attention to things going on around them, so they get blindsided by accidents and other things going on.
0: What are some of the misconceptions you run into?
4: Well, they think it makes them manly and heroic and virile and sexual, and which is not really true. It doesn't take much testosterone to have sex. So, that's sort of beside the point.
0: What scientific studies can tell us is that, in general, more testosterone does not mean you're a more successful person. In fact, blue-collar workers tend to have more testosterone than white-collar workers. And unemployed men have more than either group. Actors and trial lawyers, people who basically go on stage in one way or another, tend to have very high testosterone levels. Higher testosterone correlates with baldness and with bigger muscles. And researchers say that people with lots of testosterone have a wolfish smile. And people with less testosterone have a kinder smile. And they smile more often, as if to say, "Don't hurt me." Testosterone goes up when you score a victory at something. It goes down when you suffer a defeat. In one study of World Cup soccer fans watching a match on television, testosterone dropped in fans of the losing team and rose in the fans of the winning team.
4: For people, there's not a lot of difference between being in the contest and watching the contest. We can empathize with it so well.
0: So what would all this mean for our radio staff? Well, when it came to predicting which of the women would have the highest testosterone, there was a clear majority in the voting. Here are Sarah Val, Todd, our production manager, and Wendy weighing in.
2: Julie will win.
5: Julie's tough. She can certainly push me around sometimes.
2: I think Julie has the most because she is the boldest of all of us, right? Like, she says the boldest things.
0: When we're all together in the same place, it is clearly Julie who is the alpha of the whole group. Though at some point in putting together this week's radio show, Alex and Julie sat down in a studio and he asked her to predict which women would have the highest testosterone. And here's how she lined up.
3: Wendy first, and then Starley, and then Sarah, I guess.
5: And then
3: me. Just passive me.
5: Yeah.
3: Just taking it easy. Girly me. Just being feminine over here in the corner. Honestly, who do I think?
5: Yeah.
3: Well, I fear me.
5: What do you think it would mean if you won?
3: Well, then it would confirm all my worst, like, suspicions about myself, that I'm really aggressive and pushy and sort of a hothead. I fear me.
0: Among the men, there was no favorite. You could kind of make an argument for any of the men on the staff. Todd likes sports, and he isn't such a bookworm softy like the rest of us on the staff. Alex plays a lot of sports, and he gets into fights on the basketball court. Jonathan is balding, and he has a lot of muscle. Corresponds with testosterone. I host a national radio show, which must count for something, right? But when we sat down to talk about it, it wasn't really clear exactly what else should be taken into account. Here's Jonathan.
1: I don't entirely understand how this whole testosterone thing works. It's like who can yell the loudest, right? Who has the most rage? I have rage. I mean, unfortunately, it's like impotent rage. And I don't know how how that's going to rank.
0: And then, if the main thing the testosterone corresponds with is decisiveness, how does that swing the whole rating?
1: I didn't realize that the whole decision-making thing came into...
5: Is it making
1: this whole testosterone thing, yeah. It's making
5: re-evaluate?
1: It more complicated. Yeah, because, I mean, I'm just filled with regret.
0: Again, Julie, quick decisions, doesn't look back.
5: True. Doesn't look back, I know.
1: God,
5: same
1: yeah.
5: with Sarah.
1: I look back like I'm looking...
5: I look back pretty much every single
1: second of the day.
5: Every single second.
1: I'm regretting what I'm saying right
5: Me too.
1: Now.
5: Yeah. I'm filled with regret.
0: You're regretting it even as you say
1: even
0: it.
1: Even now.
0: And then there's the question of David Rakoff. He's gay and a fan of Martha Stewart. But he's also balding, and he's worked as a professional actor, which both correspond with high testosterone levels. So how do you figure that one out?
6: The one thing I do worry about the testosterone is Alex told me when I did my spit that I had to have some extra spearmint gum to activate my salivary glands.
5: Sure.
6: But the only thing that I could find was extra polar ice, which has flavor crystals. Mm-hmm. And I worry that my sample might have flavor crystals in it. So, in fact, I might just simply be the most refreshing.
0: One notable difference between the men and the women, although none of the women wanted to have much testosterone, Alex, Todd, and I very, very much wanted to win. Jonathan claimed he did not want to win, but none of us believe him. And Rakoff also said that he had no interest in winning at all, but then proceeded immediately, I mean immediately, to talk smack about his opponents in a very competitive way. And that was the state of things when we got our results from the lab just 2 days ago. All right, well, it is 2 days before our broadcast day. As I record this, our entire staff is on mic, plus contributors David Rakoff and Sarah Val in New York. Hello, all.
7: Hello.
8: Hi.
0: And now for the results. I am opening the envelope. Wow, that's fascinating. Wow, that's just incredible. Okay, among the men, Rakoff is number one and has like twice the amount of testosterone of anybody in the group.
7: Wow.
6: This can't be.
2: I told you.
6: Correlation with baldness.
2: I voted for you, Rakoff.
0: Oh, everybody's trying to get in with him now that he's number one. Then in order, the men are, it's Rakoff, then Alex at number two, Then me, like a point behind you, Alex. Then Jonathan, and then Todd. All very closely grouped together.
3: Wow, but Rakoff has twice as much.
0: As any of us, the gay Canadian Jew living in Manhattan.
6: Okay, we really have to dispense with the Canadian. But actually, that is non-corollary. Believe me.
5: What are the numbers exactly? What is it for? What's Rakoff in with
0: us? Rakoff is 274. You're 144. I'm 140.
2: Oh my God!
3: Oh my God.
2: Oh my God.
0: When I looked at the women's results in the envelope, even though she is 7 months pregnant, Julie was on top, as we all suspected.
3: Well, that's hard. That's hard. It makes me feel really bossy, and aggressive. And did they say that the pregnancy would affect it at all?
2: Alex, you she says, trying to make sure you get in that whole girly pregnancy thing.
3: Yeah, the fact that I'm able to bear children. The greatest gift a woman can have.
0: I have to say, Wendy and Todd, the lowest scoring woman and man on the staff, really did not seem very happy about this whole thing by the end. Todd, like most of the men on the staff, had never been seen as especially manly during his life. But he thought maybe here in this group, compared to the rest of us, he might at least stand a chance.
8: Someone would be girlier than I. If I can't be the most manly in public radio, where the hell can I be the most manly? Like, I kind of wish this was SportsCenter, because then I'd be okay. Like, out of all my staff members or fellow staff members at SportsCenter, okay, I could be the one with the least testosterone. But in public radio...
6: We should get them to spit. Is it a real place, SportsCenter? Is it a thing?
8: Now, see, that's not fair. How can he have the most testosterone and not know what SportsCenter is? I know what SportsCenter is.
0: The people in our staff who scored low are feeling rather, they're feeling terrible about it. What should I say to them?
4: I hated to measure them. I just knew that would happen. It always happens. I told them that. They are what they are. Are they in any way different?
0: After our test, James Dabbs reminded me that it was important to remember that any individual person might not conform to the stereotypes of who has higher testosterone. It's not the final answer as to what you're like.
4: I tested a stuntman in a movie set once, and he came out low in testosterone, was terribly unhappy about being low in testosterone. The fact is, he still was a stuntman and did all the work that other people couldn't do. So he shouldn't have been focusing upon that testosterone. I think to focus upon the testosterone is the wrong thing to do.
0: Now, when you tried to convince him that he shouldn't feel bad about it, did he find that persuasive at all?
4: No. He was just unhappy.
0: James Dabbs. I mentioned before that this is a rerun from years ago. In the years since we first broadcast this, James Dabbs has died. Our friend David Rakoff has died too, back in 2012.

0: Act three, life at zero. Okay, so a life with very low testosterone. What might that mean? Well, the most extreme case imaginable is described in the GQ article that Alex read that was one of the inspirations for today's show that he talked about at the beginning of the program. The GQ writer very much describes testosterone as the hormone of desire. And by that, it doesn't mean sexual desire. He just means desire, period. He wrote about his experiences anonymously. Here's more of Alex's interview with him.
1: When you have no testosterone, you have no desire. And when you have no desire, you don't have any content in your mind. You don't think about anything.
2: And during those months, how were you behaving? What was different?
1: It wasn't that I was behaving. It was that I was not behaving at all. I was, when I was awake, literally sitting in bed and staring at the wall with neither interest nor disinterest for 3-4 hours at a time. If you'd had a camera in the room, you would have thought I was comatose. I would go out, I would buy some groceries early in the morning, and that would be it. My day had no content. I had no interest in even watching TV, much less reading the newspaper or a book. Food. I didn't want my food to taste good or interesting. And when you're blessed with that lack of desire, you can eat a loaf of Wonder Bread with mayonnaise. And that will be your day. You know, people who are deprived of testosterone don't become Spock-like and, incredibly rational. Mm-hmm. They become nonsensical because they're unable to distinguish between what is and isn't interesting and what is worth noting and what isn't.
2: Describe your thoughts on your morning walk in this state.
1: It's very quiet at 5:30, 6:30 in the morning. And I would see, a brick in a wall, and I would think, a brick in a wall. I would see a pigeon and think, a pigeon. It's the most literal possible understanding of the world.
2: So in this time, when you're without testosterone, you're walking down the street, you're just sort of ticking things off, just making these very simple observations.
1: Like a grocery list.
2: Yeah, like a grocery list, exactly. You also have a thought that comes to you all the time, right?
1: Yes.
2: Talk about that.
1: Which is a very strange-sounding thing, which is, that is beautiful. Everything I saw, I thought, that is beautiful. Which is odd-sounding, I know, because that sounds like the judgment of a person with passion. Mm-hmm. But it was the exact opposite. It was thought and sometimes even said with complete dispassion, with objectivity. Uh-huh. And you see, I was looking at absolutely everything, the most mundane sight in the world, a weed in the sidewalk, and thinking, oh, that's beautiful. The surgery scars on people's knees, the bolts in the hubcaps of cars, all of it, it just seemed to have purpose. And it was like, oh, that's beautiful. But in the most, you have to understand that the thought was expressed in the most flat-lying, boring way possible. Oh, yeah, that's beautiful. That's beautiful. You would think that this would be a terrible thing, a terrible state to be in, and for most people it is. But it was weirdly pleasant. And there is a certain appeal, an impossible appeal, to that Rip Van Winkle existence of being without testosterone. You just have to remember that it doesn't matter if you have nothing, if you want nothing. It's very tricky to get inside that mindset. In some ways, it's difficult for me to even remember it now, but it had its allure.
2: Well, I can understand that, because desire often feels like a burden. It often feels like if I just didn't want that thing, not having it wouldn't be so painful.
1: There you go.
2: Yeah.
1: All that wanting.
0: Act four, learning to shut up. Okay, so we started today's program with my coworker, Alex, remembering what it was like to be a 15-year-old boy. And we're going to end it now with another 15-year-old boy. Someone who's experiencing the years when a boy's body is flooded with 10 or 20 times the hormones he has in early childhood, or more. And so much of the story is about his mother's questions about what that's like for him. His mom, Miriam Taves, tells the story.
3: First off, his hair is red and shaggy and longish, and he's pale and slim and 6 feet tall. Music is everything to him, which makes sense because he's 15. I was 22 when he was born. I'd never had brothers or any close male relatives, and I'd always dreamed of having a brother or a son. The idea of having a boy in my family was strange and exotic. When he was born, it was like I had given birth to a llama or something. All my girlfriends came to visit me and him in the hospital, and I took them down to the second floor nursery, and we stared at him in awe from behind a glass window. "That's him," I said, with the orange fuzz on his head. He was lying naked and spread-eagled under a bright heat lamp. He seemed very content. My friend Carol gasped and said, "Oh my God, he's got the biggest balls I've ever seen in my life." We all started laughing our heads off, and then the nurse came and told us his scrotum would shrink to normal size in a few days. I haven't seen him naked in years, but it still often feels, when I look at him, that I'm gazing at an odd creature from behind a glass.
4: So, do you think about girls?
5: Yes.
4: And, what do you think about them?
1: I don't know. Some of them are cool.
4: Yeah? So what makes them cool?
1: I don't know.
3: All his life, Owen's been a quiet kid. Not sullen, but just rather silent. When he was a baby and I'd be pushing him around in his stroller, people would stop and crouch down and talk to him and expect him to laugh and smile. And all he'd do was sigh and stare at them. When he got a little older and went over to his friends' places to play, and it was time for him to go home, he just got up and walked right out the door to the car. He didn't say, "Hey, thanks for having me," or "Next time we'll play at my place," or even "Goodbye." We'd be driving home, and I'd be trying to explain to him that it seemed rude and that sometimes we just had to say certain things at certain times. It was polite and expected. He'd just sigh and nod and kick the dash or stick his head entirely out the window. But back then, I could kind of figure out what was going on in his head, even if he didn't come right out and say it. Like when he was 3 and he didn't want me to go out, instead of grabbing my leg or having a tantrum or something, he'd hide my shoes and then sit on the couch pretending to read the newspaper while I searched all over the place. When he was 8 and angry and sitting in a tree and throwing stones

0: You think, like, no girl ever thinks anything about you?
1: Maybe. I don't know.
0: He brought 85 CDs with him for a family road trip that would last 11 days. He also brought a sketchbook, which started out as an art class project and has since evolved into a kind of diary, I think. He tends to write things down like, Jesus, I gotta find someone irrational. Or, the shit I'm passing off as writing is slowly killing me. The first day of our road trip, through North Dakota to South, the music war started. His 12-year-old sister, Georgia, claimed the very backseat of the minivan and was content to lie there surrounded by nail polish and beads and thread and Hershey Kisses and Archie comics and listen to her music on her Discman. Mostly R&B stuff, Destiny's Child and the Save the Last Dance soundtrack. My husband Cassidy and I sat in the front, and Owen sat on the seat right behind us so he could listen to his CDs on the stereo. We'd tell him to listen to them on his Discman, which he did sometimes, but then he'd miss out on our sporadic conversations, which he enjoyed either participating in or mocking. Sometimes he'd give us a choice of his CDs to play. Nirvana, he'd say. You guys like Nirvana, right? Yeah, but the unplugged one, we'd say. Oh, Lord, help me now, he'd say. He'd pop a dozen CDs into the player. They Will Know Us by the Trail of Dead, Black Rebel Motorcycle Club, At the Drive-In, other stuff. And we'd listen to half a song from each one and go, nope, nope, nope. I had wanted to learn more about him from his music. I was pretty sure his lyrics would tell me more about him than he would. But the problem was I couldn't understand most of the lyrics, and none of his CDs, which he'd bootlegged, had liner notes. We asked him if he didn't miss having liner notes, and he said, man, liner notes. You guys have this unnatural relationship with your liner notes. What are some of your favorite lyrics?
1: I like some of the lyrics from the Pixies.
0: Can you say some of the lyrics from the Pixies?
1: You're so pretty when you're unfaithful to me.
0: Mm-hmm. So, like, what does that mean to you?
1: I don't know. I just thought it was funny.
0: When Owen was little, I discovered I could get him to do anything by timing him. Go get your jacket, I'd say, or clean up your toys, quick, I'll time you. He loved competing with himself and beating his old records, even if I just made up times. And it evolved into a huge, competitive, sports-loving thing that I still don't really understand or enjoy. That timing thing didn't work at all with Georgia. She'd just look up at me and say, what do you mean, time me? What for? The difference between him and Georgia in the talking department is huge. Georgia will come home from school and literally reenact her entire day so that she's telling me about it almost in real time, hour after hour. Owen, on the other hand, might tell me that his day was good, even if it was bad, but usually he just shrugs and makes an I don't know kind of sound. And then he'll head down to the basement and play his guitar. So, like, do some of your friends have girlfriends, and do you ever think that you'd like to have a girlfriend?
1: Yeah.
0: What do you think they think? Like, what? How would they describe you to their friends, do you think?
1: I don't know.
0: Do you think you do know, but you just don't really want to talk about it with me?
1: I think that, yeah, I think so.
0: I can dig it. I've learned over time not to worry too much about his silence, although it used to drive me crazy. I wondered if maybe he'd turn out to be a psychopath, although I'm not sure why I associate evil with silence. Anyway, I'm getting better with it. Cassidy often reassures me by saying stuff like, it's a guy thing, or he's a 15-year-old boy, what do you expect? He told me that when he was Owen's age, he sat in his bedroom by himself for hours on end, typing page after page of angry vitriol against the world on an old manual typewriter until his fingers bled. And he seems really happy now. I realize my kids sound like boy and girl stereotypes. Owen is taciturn and into sports, and Georgia is chatty and prone to the occasional crying jag. But it really just is that way. I don't know why. It's not like we planned it. I don't want to think it's because he's a boy and she's a girl. But if it is, who cares? When Georgia was upset about something at school the other day and face down on the couch,

0: sat on the floor beside her and said, "It's hard being a girl, isn't it? I'm not sure that it's any easier being a boy, and I don't know what he does exactly when he's sad, other than listening to music. Except for once, it's been years since I've seen him cry. I'd kill to read his notebook."
1: Is there anything about girls that you envy?
2: No. Nothing.
1: Well, what about their, it seems, their ability to kind of talk about how they feel about things easier?
2: Sure, yeah.
1: You envy that?
2: I definitely envy that.
0: We were all pretty quiet as we drove up to Colorado Springs on our way to Denver. The sun was shining, but it was raining a bit, and we saw not one, not two, but three dead cows in fields, stiff with their legs in the air, and it bothered us. After the third dead cow, I played my favorite song of the summer, Jillian Welch's Elvis Presley Blues. It's a wistful song about the king as a 15-year-old boy, just starting out with a big rock and roll dream in a shirt his mother made. And it was kind of miraculous, because Owen actually liked it too. For me, it was a song about a boy becoming a man and leaving home, and it made me a little sad. I think Owen was probably hearing it as a song about a cool 15-year-old who was about to conquer the world. But really, I haven't got a clue how he heard the song or how it made him feel. All he said was that it had a decent pop sensibility. And then he was quiet. These days, the more I press him for information, the faster he shuts right down. The other day, I tried a new approach. His. I was annoyed by a bunch of things, and rather than broadcast it all over the house, I sat on the couch and glared at the TV and sighed periodically. And strangely, Owen responded. He observed my weirdness for a while and then left. Then he came back and looked at me again and said one word. "Mom." But in such a nice way that I smiled and said, "Owen." And that was it. And then we sat there for a while, silently. I was surprised by how completely comfortable it felt. And then, finally, wordlessly, he got up and took his laundry upstairs.
3: Miriam Taves, she's a writer in Toronto. Her son Owen is now a grown man, and Miriam tells us is long past his taciturn days. Her latest book is called A Truce That Is Not Peace.
4: Whoa, whoa. You know, I'm almost grown. Whoa.

0: Well, our program is produced today by Alex Bloomberg and me. 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This is what he says about it.
1: This big, shuddering, warm, inanimate object would just drive me crazy. 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

Imagine an iconic piece of paradise, a place that's more than a place. It meets the surf line and connects a community. And when this wonderland is suddenly overrun by one of the most horrific fires in recent history, everyone flees in terror. Everyone except for Randy. Randy decides now. Instead of running, Randy will abide. For Snap Judgments, all systems down.

0: BBC News with Danielle Yawovietska. An Iran-aligned paramilitary group in Iraq says at least 20 of its members were killed in overnight strikes by the US and Saudi Arabia. The Popular Mobilization Forces, which is integrated into the Iraqi security forces, said 32 more people were injured in attacks on its bases. The strikes were part of a resurgence of fighting between Iran and the United States. Our Middle East correspondent Yoland Nell reports.
1: Jordanian forces said they shot down five incoming Iranian missiles at dawn. Iran says it was targeting a US airbase. Separately, the US military says it launched joint air attacks with Saudi forces against Iran-aligned groups in Iraq. It accuses them of targeting US personnel and Saudi energy infrastructure on Tehran's orders. Iran's Revolutionary Guards are continuing to warn ships against passing through the Strait of Hormuz without Iranian authorization.
0: Japan's Prime Minister Sanae Takaichi says at least 13 people are now confirmed to have died in Tuesday's earthquake that struck Kyushu Island. More than 9,900 people are sheltering in evacuation centres, and officials at a stricken shopping mall say three people remain missing under the debris. The BBC's Mariko Oi says there are fears of possible aftershocks.
2: When one big one comes, another one can follow quite quickly. So that's why people who are, you know, who have been evacuated, they still have to be quite wary of what might happen. And that's what causes many people to get quite nervous about, you know, what could happen, you know, because it could happen in your sleep and so on.
0: The Trump administration has announced a ban on new foreign-made humanoid robot imports to the US over what it deemed unacceptable risks to America's national security. The move applies to advanced robots, including quadrupeds, many of which are made in China. Ambarasan Itarajan reports.
3: China produces the vast majority of the world's humanoid robots and keeps widening its lead over the United States. Chinese-made machines have been showcased dancing, boxing, running marathons, and even attempting surgery. The U.S. Federal Communications Commission said the use of robots made outside the U.S. could allow what it termed malign actors to monitor Americans or to remotely control the machines. In response, the Chinese embassy in Washington said Beijing has long opposed what it called the politicizing of trade issues and sanctions based on groundless pretexts.
0: Russia's security service has charged Pavel Durov, the founder of the popular Telegram messenger, with facilitating terrorist activities and issued an international warrant for his arrest. The FSB says the charges relate to Mr. Durov's failure to remove material used by Ukrainian security services and by what it calls extremist organizations to prepare acts of sabotage and cyber fraud within Russia. World News from the BBC. The governor of Russia's Ryazan region, southeast of Moscow, says industrial facilities have come under Ukrainian drone attack. Pavel Malkov gave no details of the locations, but described the attack as massive. Reports online suggest an oil refinery and another logistics warehouse are on fire. Mr. Malkov said six people had been taken to hospital and emergency services were working at the scene. Parts of southern France are bracing for another heat wave, with temperatures expected to climb as high as 41 degrees, bringing a risk of more wildfires. The worst blazes in the Gironde region are now under control, though more than 2,000 firefighters are still working to contain the flames. A foreign ministry spokesman, Pascal Confavreux, had this assessment.
4: France is facing an exceptionally early and intense fire season because over 160,000 hectares have already burned this year, which is significantly worse than 2022, which was already a record season. And so for the fire near the Arcachon Basin, which is near Bordeaux in the southwest of France, it's 40,000 hectares that have been burned and 200,000 people who have been evacuated.
0: Shares in major Korean chip makers have dropped again in Asian trading. Samsung suffered a 17% reduction at one stage on Wednesday, while SK Hynix stocks are now trading 28% lower than a month ago. It's thought investors are worried that the recent boom in chips powering AI might have peaked. An urgent investigation has been launched into the mysterious deaths of 15 elephants near the Amboseli National Park in southern Kenya. The Kenya Wildlife Service says 10 of the elephants showed signs of paralysis before they died. Officials say this is the first time in decades that elephant mortalities on this scale have been recorded in the region, which has seen a successful crackdown on poaching. And that's the latest BBC World News.
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6: You may have heard the legend, the rumors of a magical place where the perfect surf break rises from the ocean. You can catch a ride for miles. Everyone wears a smile and all the children are above average. Today, for Snap's All Systems Down Fire and Ice episode, we're going to sunny Southern California with Snap's special surf correspondent Jesse Dukes to meet a man who embodies the SoCal surf spirit better than anyone. A man who stuck around when paradise became hell on earth. Snap Judgment.
7: I hang out with sharks in my little 10-foot plastic kayak. And so I'm used to like a little bit of a danger, you know, situation. And I've surfed, you know, some of the biggest surf LA throws at you, you know, over the last 50 years.
8: If you've surfed at Sunset Point more than once or twice, you know Randy Wright. He's hard to miss.
7: Hey, how are you, buddy?
9: I'm okay.
7: You're doing okay?
9: Yeah.
7: Right on, man.
9: Yeah.
8: No, he's got this long white beard, tattoos, one of a mermaid on his right arm. Usually he's bare-chested. Today he's wearing a Dodgers hat that's been scrawled all over with black Sharpie.
7: Are you going to go surfing with your dad?
9: All right.
7: Ah, that's a good thing to do. Anyway, so, yeah, it wasn't sponsored, wasn't it?
8: Randy lives in his truck, a red Dodge Dakota that doesn't run, in the parking lot of Gladstone's, which is this little seafood restaurant by the beach. You might catch him handing out wetsuits and loaner boards to newcomers, or feeding his one-eyed pet seagull, Andy, or scanning the horizon with a telephoto lens, looking for sharks.
7: I look for great white sharks to jump out of the water here, and I photograph them, and oh, there goes that kid again, look at that wave. Oh, hey.
8: Or maybe watering the gardens he's planted, succulents and flowers, around his truck, by the Gladstone's restaurant, by the businesses across the street.
7: Everybody loves the Randall, because, you know, I do good around here. I'm going to paint, you know, do some painting.
8: Randy used to own this legendary skate shop in downtown Santa Monica, and before that, he was a professional surfer. But about 15 years ago, he moved here to Sunset Point.
7: It's a special place, and the waves aren't, for a person of my ability, the waves aren't, you know, that fabulous. You know, this is the beginner spot, but it's the people that make this spot special. This place is just so friendly with, you know, vibrant people, you know, fun-loving people from all over Los Angeles and the world. People stop here, you know, and, you know, they just dig the vibe here.
8: I've been coming to Sunset Point for a long time, but regularly the last 2 years. I don't actually want to tell you where it is, but fine, it's not really a secret. It's at the corner of Sunset Boulevard and the Pacific Coast Highway, past Will Rogers State Beach, where the coastline juts out a little bit. There's a mellow point break wide enough to accommodate dozens of surfers, and a good vibe. And right by Randy's truck is where you suit up, get your board out, clamber down to the water, or maybe just chill and watch. Good ride. Randy and I are watching a blonde-haired woman catch a wave.
7: She got that wave all the way from there. She was the furthest out.
8: Yeah, it's a great ride. She milked it.
7: We're down here at the Sunset Point and sitting in some chairs, and we just watched Kelly get a really superb wave. She was the last surfer in the water as the flames came over the hill.
8: On January 7th, 2025, Randy started off his day sitting right here with his DSLR camera looking for sharks.
7: Yeah, it was a gorgeous, gorgeous day. You know, the wind was just, you know, texturing the waves. The spray was flying off the back of the waves. Miss Kelly went out surfing and I could start seeing smoke. And then it's like, oh, whoa. And then, you know, people started coming down. I yelled at Kelly, Kelly, get out of the water. Kelly, get out of the water. You know, this was around noonish or so. And finally, she listened to me. And then people were walking where we're sitting to escape the flames. And I did not know how, you know, severe it was yet. But the clouds, the plumes of smoke were getting bigger and bigger. And it's like, oh, dude, this is real, you know, very real.
9: This is not a good situation. If you are in your house, you definitely have to get out. A fire official saying this windstorm is nothing like they've seen before.
8: Behind Randy, just up a steep hill, the fire in Pacific Palisades had exploded from about 10 acres to 200 in just an hour.
7: The fire was over the hill, and then it just kept coming down closer and closer, and it got higher than the building I'm looking at. That building, turn around and look real quick. How tall is that building? That's like 40 feet, 50 feet tall, 5 stories tall.
8: Sparks started wafting towards the beach. Across the street from Randy, by the 76 gas station, plants were catching on fire.
7: There's like 15 propane tanks that are in danger of exploding.
8: Randy spotted a fireman across the street hooking up a hose to a hydrant.
7: And like, hey, help me, I got 15, you know, propane tanks, they're gonna explode. And he's all, I can't help you, you know? And told me, hey, you shut the pump, shut the gas pumps off and get out of here.
8: The fire truck peeled off down the PCH, away from Sunset Point.
7: There was nobody here, nobody, everybody left.
8: But Randy was not about to go anywhere.
7: If I had left my vehicle unattended, it would have been gone. It would have burnt, you know. My worst case scenario was I'm going to lose everything.
8: Randy's truck is full of camera equipment and hard drives with over a decade's worth of shark and surfer photos.
7: As far as fear, nah, I wasn't fearful. I was just doing what needed to be done, you know. The wind was just, you know, so ferocious, you know, it would knock you sideways and stuff. It wasn't like, you know, 20 miles an hour, it was like 50, 75, probably gusts up to Hunsky. And it's going gnar-gnar, and I'm the only dude here. It was pretty gnarly, man. And the flames, I watched them cross Pacific Coast Highway. They jumped over the highway. You know, I was surrounded by then by, you know, embers and sparks. It was like being in Star Wars, and here's all these, you know, these flame particles. You know, the palm trees are on fire, and I had a spark go down my back. People were coming out of the smoke, you know, trying to escape the flames, and that's who put out the fire, the ember that was down my back.
8: A stranger poured some water down Randy's shirt and patted him down.
7: And I yelled at the guy, hey, can you come help me?
8: Randy was worried about those above-ground propane tanks at the 76 gas station across the street.
7: If they started exploding, I would have been shrapneled, you know, and, you know, possibly gravely wounded. It was nerve-wracking.
8: He grabbed 2 buckets from his truck and filled them up at a spigot behind the 76. He and the stranger began a bucket brigade, putting out the little fires igniting around the 76. Then the stranger left.
7: And keep in mind, there's smoke billowing everywhere. There's flames everywhere. And that's on fire. The beach is on fire. And it went all the way up towards the Getty. It burnt lifeguard station number 2 down. And I'm just going, okay. And meanwhile, I'm going, what's going on with my truck?
8: Randy ran back across the street to check on his truck. And he saw that the back of Gladstone's was on fire.
7: That is a wooden structure. And then a yellow fire engine came out of the smoke.
8: He waved the fire engine down.
7: And he busted out his hose, and it was under control. So I finally came over here.
8: He made it to his truck, where he kept his gardening equipment.
7: I have, work glasses, you know, like, you know, for to keep wood chips out of your eyes. I have 3 100-foot sections of garden hose. So I have the length of a football field. And I also have a sprayer, a backpack sprayer. You know, you can water plants, you can put pesticides, or you can fight fires with it.
8: Yeah.
7: It goes on your back. Yeah. Just like,
8: For the next 12 hours, that's all Randy did.
7: You just look at that palm tree, you see which way the wind was blowing.
8: Yeah, I see
7: And the
8: it.
7: Ladder's right there.
8: Yep.
7: Go stand on that and put that fire out real quick.
8: He had water access at a spigot across the street, and he would fill up his backpack 3 gallons at a time and put out spot fires one by one.
10: Did you feel like you were in any danger, either from flames or smoke inhalation or heat or losing good breathing air?
7: Oh, yeah, of course. I did my best, and I'm going back and forth from the 76th, the Pacific West General Store, to the Vons, putting out fires on the...
8: Sometimes he put them out only to see them reignite moments later.
7: It was rather gnar-gnar for a while, touch and go. And
8: so he kept improvising.
7: It got so silly that I was filling up a squirt gun, you know, one of them ones that the little kids use, the pump ones.
10: Yeah.
7: And I was shooting down the embers as it got towards twilight, towards dusk. When I finally, you know, took a break, I would rest my eyeballs for like 15, 20 minutes, and then I'd get up and check and make sure my truck's not aflame, you know? If my truck had caught on fire and it was all the way over here, I was going to jump in the ocean.
8: When the morning came, the fire still had not been contained, but all the buildings at Sunset Point, they were singed, but standing.
10: So just thinking back to all the firefighting you did that night, putting out fires, bucket brigade, spraying things down, what do you think this area would look like if you hadn't done all that?
7: We would have lost this whole neighborhood right here because we lost that neighborhood and that neighborhood. The Malibu Village is gone. The Palisades Bowl is gone. The Tahitian Terrace is gone. You know, all these houses right here, I'm looking right behind me. All the houses, apartment complexes are gone.

0: Welcome back to Snap's All Systems Down, the Fire and Ice episode. When last we left, Randy Wright had managed to fight off the flames at Sunset Point. But now he's stranded, all by himself in a burn zone. Alone, but not forgotten. Snap's LA surf correspondent and Sunset Point regular, Jesse Dukes.
1: During the fires, I often thought about Randy. Did he make it out in time? Where was he? And I wasn't the only one. Surfers were posting on Facebook trying to find answers. The Pacific Coast Highway was cordoned off, choked with abandoned vehicles. But on the morning of January 8th, the day after Randy's long night, a Sunset Point regular named Andrew McDonald and his son Sebastian managed to ride bikes past the police barricade so they could check on their home.
2: My name is Andrew McDonald. I moved out here with my family in 2006. We were in an apartment building, basically overlooking Sunset Point. Up in the Palisades, things were still on fire. It was gray. It was like nighttime up there. Car batteries were exploding, just things popping all over the place. So I got to our apartment building. There's nothing but the facade, the front facade, and not even half of the front facade is there. The rest of it is just totally smoldering, on fire, gone, collapsed.
1: Andrew's a bookseller in downtown LA. His apartment was full of rare books. First edition Kerouac's, signed Gabriel Garcia Marquez's, an edition of James Joyce's Ulysses, illustrated by Henri Matisse.
2: The feeling was just, it was just harsh, like burning emptiness. It was like, oh my God, what do we do? Where is there directions for this?
1: After a few silent minutes, Andrew and his son headed back towards the PCH, towards Sunset Point.
2: I'm thinking, I mean, everything's closed. The Vons, I'm almost surprised that the Vons didn't burn down. And then I saw Randy out there, so thank God somebody's alive. You know, it's just grim.
1: Randy Wright was standing by his truck in the Gladstone's parking lot. He was shirtless, wearing a black face mask, drinking a can of seltzer.
2: He looked horrendous. You know, he had like this mask line on his face and like a total, you know, survivor walking off a battlefield. It was just such a relief to see him. Just, I was amazed that he had survived. I mean, amazed that anybody had survived this, you know? It's like, oh my God, Randy, how did you do this? And I sat with him, you know, he comes out with the surf quotes, yeah, super gnarly, and that kind of thing. Yes, this is beyond gnarly, man. And he goes, how's your place? Because he knew where we lived, and they said, it's gone. And everything's gone. And he said, oh my God. Well, I said, okay, I'm gonna make a video of you as a survivor of this thing.
3: One, two, three, you're on.
4: Hey, Randy Wright, all right. Hey, still here, still jamming, still alive, helping put out fires. I put out about 40 of them yesterday and this morning. Anyways.
3: You're wonderful.
4: Hey, I'm so sorry that you lost, you know.
3: You're so wonderful, Randy.
4: Yeah. Hey, anyways, I'll see you when I see you, brother.
3: Yeah. You.
1: When Andrew posted this video to Instagram, it was the first proof of life we had, and people were stoked. They posted comments like, long live Randy, legend king of Sunset Point. He helped save Gladstones. After saying goodbye, Andrew and his son walked down to the sand.
2: Sebastian and I sat there and kind of cried and hugged on the beach. Watch the waves, listen to the fire behind us.
5: Nobody could come up here, you know, nobody. And then the military came, they put a fence around it, and I'm not going anywhere.
1: Only emergency personnel and first responders were allowed up the PCH.
5: Sheriff deputies, LA County Sheriff stopped by a few times, Fish and Wildlife, Baywatch lifeguards would stop by and check on Randy, you know. The fire department crew were giving me, you know, something to eat. The military, you know, style, you know, meals, you know, you just open them up and, you know, play with the packs and you got a little warm meal to eat.
1: But for the most part, especially after the fires were contained, Randy was left alone.
5: I just lost a lot of companionship. There was nobody here. It was like being the Tom Hanks in Castaway on the island. There was nobody here. You could hear a pin drop. There's no footprints on the sand. It's like being on the moon. There's no footprints. There's only my footprints. I watched the water. The water was so clean the day before the first rain. I could see the eelgrass. I could see the structure of the reef. It was beautiful. There was nobody surfing here. Then the rain came. The first rain came. And the water coming out from the whole palisades, the white water of the crashing waves, it became black water. It wasn't brown like after a normal rain, the first rain of the season. It was black.
1: Debris, trash, and toxic waste from around 7,000 burned buildings had washed into the ocean.
5: And it was like that for a couple days. It turned, you know, dark brown. And then after a few more days, it became light brown, like the color of the coffee that I like to drink. Finally, you know, about 4 months later, after the fire, I went down to the beach. There's nobody here. And I'm just laying there all by myself. And I said, I'm going to go skinny dipping. This 62-year-old man is going to go skinny dipping. So I did. And then, you know, after like a minute or so, you know, it started shriveling up, you know, in certain areas. You know, I was like, I got out of the water. I dried off in the sun. And then I put my board shorts back on. And then I walked up to where everybody has to come down the ramp area. And there was a second set of footprints. I was like, oh my goodness. Oh my goodness. Somebody saw the old geezer, this old man with the old man beard, which I haven't shaved since the fire. And somebody was down here on the sand. I was like, whoa. And I got so excited.
6: Good morning. It's been a long time now, but Pacific Coast Highway has finally reopened to everyone just in time for the long holiday weekend. It was supposed to officially reopen.
1: On Memorial Day 2025, the surfers came back. I mean, it wasn't everyone. I know people who are still worried about heavy metals in the water at Sunset Point, but I've gone surfing there. So has Andrew.
2: We just went through this huge thing, but it's like, it's my baptismal bath. I feel like it's a kind of a sacred spot. It's our bar. It's like where you meet people and you're enjoying the same thing. But I think Randy has, because he's there and people stop by and talk with him, I think he's like the bartender.
5: Nice bottom turn. He's got speed. Waga! Oh, that was a nice hit. You must admit that was a good hit.
1: On a good day, about 40 or 50 surfers get out there.
5: I had, you know, like half a dozen people see me and go, hey, you're dead. You're supposed to be dead. No, Randy's still alive. I'm a different Randy. Randy died.
1: There was another Randy.
5: Yeah, over by Topanga.
1: Another surfer close to Randy's age, also named Randy, Randy Miad, died in his home right next to Pacific Coast Highway, just a few miles up. 12 people lost their lives in the Palisades fire. At least 31 across L.A.
5: Am I going to live and die here at Sunset? I'm going to live and die somewhere in L.A. I mean, I'm born here and raised here. And if it's at Sunset, it's going to be at Sunset, you know? Look at this set coming in. There's some really good surf out here right now.

couple of months after we interviewed Randy, LA County told him he had to clean up his truck, so the community fundraised for him and helped him buy an RV. He's still there at Sunset Point. Big thanks to Randy and to Andrew for sharing your stories with us, and thanks to the whole Sunset Point surf crew. And special love to Sonia Geis, Phil Richards, and KCRW. Big shout out to the Los Angeles Fire Department, Station 23, the heroes who put out the fire on Gladstones and fought the flames at the Palisades. The original score for this piece was by Renzo Gorio. It was produced by Jesse Dukes, John Facile, and David Exume.

0: episode. My name is from Washington, and we recently heard a story, a kind of unbelievable story, about a group of guys and their Bronco, about surviving, barely surviving a freak event of nature. So we called them up. I'll let producer Anna Sussman take it from here.
1: Hi, Roger.
2: Hey, Anna. How are you doing?
1: Good. Go ahead and introduce yourself.
2: Oh, my name is Roger Redding, and I live in East Tennessee and have been throughout my life an avid backpacker.
3: Roger was headed out on a one-night camping trip with a few of his buddies. He had years of experience camping in the Tennessee hills.
2: And it was March in 1993. The Buttercups were up in the Knoxville area, and our intention was to go out for just a single night into the mountains.
3: Roger and his friends, Phil, Bob, Lewis, and Steve, hopped into an all-wheel drive Bronco with some sleeping bags, tents, and one day's worth of food.
2: We stopped in Telico Plains. There was a little grocery, and we kind of joked because there had been a weather report that there might be some snow coming. And we really thought how pretty it would be to be off on a trail and see a little bit of snow up in the forks of the trees. And it would just add to the beauty and the adventure. So we headed up into the mountains to a place called Bob Stratton Bald. It's a southern Appalachian bald where there's no trees and a great view, a 360-degree view. You can see in every direction. They say you can almost see so far you can see tomorrow.
3: I'm going to let him say that one more time.
2: They say you can almost see so far you can see tomorrow. And we thought, oh, that'd be a great place to go. And as we got out of the Bronco, there were just tiny little snowflakes that were starting to fall. And it was pretty cold, and we put our gloves on and our backpacks, and off the trail we went. And as we're going up the trail, wind started getting colder and colder, and we finally get to the top, and this great view that we were looking forward to seeing was nowhere to be seen.
3: Because the clouds had rolled in, and visibility was close to zero. But what they could see was concerning.
2: The snow started picking up, and the flakes started getting bigger. And every once in a while, we see a flash of lightning. I mean, I've never seen anything like that in a snowstorm. And the snow did start sticking in the branch of the trees, and it started sticking to the grass.
3: It was Tennessee in March. The thought that there would be an actual snowstorm was not something they had much reason to even consider. They set up their camp, but when it was time to cook their dinner, all the wood was too wet to make a fire. So without much else to do, they all just climbed into their tents.
2: And we woke up in the middle of the night, seeing these flashes of light and the wind blowing the sides of the tent. One of my tent poles cracked. Then I crawled to the end of my sleeping bag and unzipped the tent. All of a sudden, this wasn't just a little snow. This was something I had never experienced in my life. And it fell in the end of my tent, and it's like, oh my gosh, I've never seen this much snow. And I mean, there's so many thoughts going through my head. I had never anticipated a blizzard of this magnitude. What are the instructions? What are we supposed to do? You just can't stay in a freezer.
3: The snow was piled so high and was so heavy because it was spring in East Tennessee that all the tents were collapsing, and they hadn't packed any snow gear.
2: It's morning now. The wind was roaring, but we were chatting between us. It's like, we've got to get out of here right now. And other voices were, no, we got to hunker down and stay. When you're in a situation like this, you got to stay put, and somebody will rescue us. So we decided as a group that we were gonna pack up what gear we had, get dressed. The snow was over 3.5 feet deep at this point.
3: 3.5 feet deep. You can do almost nothing in snow that deep. They couldn't even pack up their stuff.
2: There were canteens and gears in our backpack scattered about the campsite, and you couldn't see any of it. We finally got our backpacks. It was quite an effort. And one by one, we formed a line, and we started trying to find our way off this bald. The wind was blowing in the clouds. The snow was coming so thick you could barely see, but it was light to try to find our way off this bald. It's interesting. There's no reference. There's no trees. There's no blazes. There's no way to know if you're on the right path.
3: But the guys came to a hesitant consensus. They picked a direction and started walking.
2: We had to take turns being the bulldozer, the guy out front that was blazing the path into the snow. We must have walked for 2 hours or more before we even came to the edge of the bald. Our legs were sore. The ice, it was sticking in our mustaches, our hair. It was scary. But we had no choice but to continue. So you could kind of feel the trail under your feet because it's worn out. But you'd find when you got off the path, because you'd trip over rocks and logs and all kinds of things. So constantly we were reaching behind us or in front of us to pull a guy out of the snow. There was this very large rock, and snow had piled up on one side and made a wall. It was 10 or 12 feet tall.
3: Roger and the guys realized that this rock wall formed a little bit of a shelter from the snowstorm. It was the first relief they'd found in hours.
2: We could crouch down behind this and get out of the wind. And it was like this amazing feeling of warmth when we were down below the top of the snow level that we were actually warm. I know we weren't, but it felt that way. And we weren't walking. We weren't aching anymore. And I remember taking some gloves off and getting a one canteen that we could get our hands on that wasn't frozen. And we passed it around and had a drink. One of the guys wanted to stay. He says, I can't go on anymore. It hurts too bad. And we had to make him go. We had to all make ourselves go, even though it hurt to stand up. We had to continue on this path. We were scared. What would we do if something happened to one of us? There's no way that we could carry anybody out. It was everything we could to make ourselves go. We had to encourage each other. Despite the pain, the anguish, the doubts, were we even going in the right direction? One guy said, no, we're going in the wrong direction. You know, we should have stayed put. I told you so. And we wanted to kill him. It's like, no, we've already made the choice. We're going this way, and this is the way we're going. Whether it's right or wrong, this is the way we're going. And there's this one point on the entire trail where there's a sign, the only sign that exists out here, and it says Cherry Log Gap. And it's just a wooden post, but to us, it was the most exciting thing in the world. It's like we were on the right path. Now, we may not make it, but we were on the right path. Our friend Bob, he was very impatient and probably maybe in the best shape of the bunch and big long legs. And he was our bulldozer guy. And all of a sudden, we couldn't even see his tracks. The snow was blowing so hard that it filled in where he had even walked. Where's Bob? What happened? But the rest of us are within sight of each other. And finally, I remember Phil, my friend Phil, said, there's the gap. It's up ahead. And I looked through my fingers. It's like looking through clouds and fog, and I could see the outline of something. And there's our Bronco. It's out ahead, and there's our friend Bob with a camera out. And his backpack's off, and he actually takes a picture of us. And the snow had piled up on one side of it. It's all ice-covered. But there's this beautiful Bronco, and we throw off our backpacks. There's five of us, and three of us pile into the back seat and two in the front, and Phil has his keys, and we're watching the gauges. We're worried sick that, you know, it's going to turn on, that there'll be any juice left in the battery, but the lights come on, and then we're looking at the gas gauge, and it's full, and we're fired up. He fires this thing up. It's an 8-cylinder Bronco, and it's like being an army tank, and yes, we're going to make it out of here. And he puts it in gear, and we go about 3 feet.
3: As burly as the Bronco was, it was no match for this amount of snow.
2: We were trapped. There was no way that we could drive out of this. And slowly we realized we were there. There was nothing we could do about it. No. And then reality sets in that we had 1 day's worth of food, and we ate most of it last night. And honestly, we were terrified.
3: Waiting it out in the parked Bronco, as the snow piled higher and higher around them, was their only option.
2: And our socks are wet, our clothes are wet, and we get out of the Bronco, we get our sleeping bags out of our backpacks.
3: Every few hours, they turn on the car engine, just for a few minutes to warm up.
2: Periodically on the radio, we'd hear... It was strange. 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But we would get reports of a station.
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5: Bob, of what can only be described as a massive storm.
2: We've heard about deep storm. Snow in Atlanta, Georgia, in Birmingham, and that people were trapped on interstate highways going up the East Coast.
6: The 1993 storm of the
2: people
6: century.
2: People were stranded in Gatlinburg and couldn't get out.
7: Now, this bulletin just in from our newsroom, Governor Guy Hunt has now proclaimed a state of emergency, and this is a storm of historic proportion. This will be the storm of the century.
2: And it's like, oh my gosh, we're a speck out in the middle of nowhere, and nobody really knows where we are. As we're breathing, vapor out of our breaths would form on the top of the ceiling of the Bronco, and it would turn into icicles. The biggest fear that we had, the biggest regret, was that our families were probably worried about us. It was frustrating to not be able to think our way out of a predicament. I mean, we're all smart guys, and it's like, there's got to be a way that we can be MacGyver and we can do something to get our way out of this situation. But there really wasn't. One guy, Bob, you know, he said he couldn't be stuck there. He was going to dig this path down to the highway and get on his sleeping pad and slide down the mountains. He was going to go for help, and we had to beg Bob, no, stay. You have to stay. You're going to get injured. You're going to get hurt. We got to be there for each other. As uncomfortable as it was, we were scared, but we were terrified. We were terrified for each other. Our fingers and toes hurt physically. There was a knock on the door, and it's like, did you hear that? And it's like, we all were like, oh my gosh, somebody's here to save us. And we open the door, and there's a single guy there. And he looks bad, he's terrified, he's all covered with snow, and he's shivering. And he asked to come in, and, I mean, there's no room at the inn.
3: There was no place for this kid to go outside of the Bronco, and kind of no place for him to go inside the Bronco either.
2: I mean, we're already packed, but we got to get this guy out of the snow, and he's a young guy, maybe in his teens or 20s. I mean, we didn't have the heart to tell him to get out. I mean, how could we explain that grown man throwing this young guy out? I get in the back with the spare tire, and we pull this guy into the Bronco, and he's terrified.
3: The young man was from South Carolina. He was backpacking with some friends when the storm rolled in.
2: He smells bad, and he's terrified, and we're listening to his story, and he began to cry. He talked about his friend that they had lost. And they looked for him, and they yelled, and the wind roared so bad they couldn't hear any voices, and they didn't know what happened to him. So he became one of the group. And now he smelled pretty bad because he'd already been backpacking for a week.
3: It was now Saturday night, about 36 hours since Roger and the guys had set off.
2: That night, we had the radio on again, and I remember the, you know, kind of reflecting off the inside of the windshield, the radio light.
4: What you would have to do, again, this is for people listening, perhaps on their car radios, on the FM dial, what you need to do is be very aware of the tailpipe. You don't want that to get filled with snow. You don't want any of the exhaust, the carbon monoxide gas, to get back into the car. You can run the car a few minutes at a time to keep the heat going.
2: And we heard more devastation out there. But we heard definitely that the U.S. military was called in. Sunday came, and the storm had stopped. And it was this peaceful quietness, something special about seeing blue sky and beautiful white snow covering, blanketing everything. I remember being in the back of the Bronco and feeling this vibration. It was really a vibration in my chest. And I told the guys, listen, there's something coming. There's something out there. And it got louder and louder. And so we got to get out. And so we all crawl our way out of this Bronco, and there coming over the horizon is a helicopter. It turns out it's a National Guard helicopter.
3: They watched the helicopter fly around the mountain. Then it hovered over the group of bedraggled men.
2: And they came back over and hovered, and it seemed like it was forever. It's like, well, what's going to happen next, man? Out of this helicopter,

0: knot and we untie the knot, and it's weighted down with a pair of pliers and a folded up piece of maintenance log. And I unfolded it, and it had one word written on it with an exclamation point. It said tomorrow. And we all broke into the Annie song, tomorrow, tomorrow. It was spontaneous. It was wonderful. And then the guy that was worried that we were going in the wrong direction said, what if it means it's going to snow again tomorrow? And we wanted to kill him all over again. We didn't know what it was going to be for sure. But somebody knew we were there, and they told us that there was going to be a tomorrow. That was the greatest word to hear. I can't think of a better word to hear for a group of guys that were terrified out of their minds that tomorrow was going to happen. And it was magic. It's Monday morning now. The sun is coming up, and we get out of the Bronco, and it's not warm. It's still below freezing, but the sun was shining, and then around the mountain comes the big helicopter, and it is putting wind out from under its rotors. Tree limbs are blowing sideways. The ice and the branches were snapping. A couple of us got behind this big oak tree. Bob and I got behind this oak tree, and we're looking between our fingers at this helicopter, and we're looking straight up in the gap. And you see this big red cross sign under it, and then there's this guy coming down on a cable, and he's coming into the gap, and two of us run out, and he's got this thing on the end of it, and it looks kind of like a boat anchor. And he said, you're going home. And I said, when? And he said, now. And I said, what do I do? Put my foot on this? And he said, no, your ass, stupid.
1: The helicopter couldn't take them all at once. It was already loaded up with other hikers they'd plucked off the mountain.
0: Two of us, Bob and I, crawl in this helicopter, and the soldiers aren't talking to us, and there's benches, big benches to carry troops, and there's one backpacker. I can tell he's a backpacker because of how he's dressed, and he's in the helicopter, and I go over, and he says, are you out backpacking? I said, yeah. And I said, how about you? And he said, yeah. And he says, I got separated from my guys, and turned out this guy had found a hollow tree and crawled inside a hollow tree and lost his friends and sat out the storm in the tree, and then he couldn't find his friends. And I said, are you from South Carolina? And he said, yeah, how do you know? And I told him about his friend coming and knocking on our window, and I wanted to be able to tell him that your friend is alive and well. And I don't think we'll ever forget that moment. But then what? They were able to get us home, and everybody did wind up getting home. It was quite an experience.

Thank you, Roger Redding, for sharing your story with Snap. That piece was edited by Nancy Lopez. The original score was by Dirk Schwartzoff. It was produced by Anna Sussman.

Now, if you missed even a moment of Snap's All Systems Down series, where everything is on the line and help is not on the way, get ye at once to the Snap Judgment Podcast, because some stories are best lived vicariously. That's right. Experience danger from the comfort of your living room

0: Snap Judgment producer John Facile. So while we were making the story about Michael Backman, the 31-year-old who went back to his old high school in Portland, Oregon, I kept wondering about like what it must be like to be a kid and to realize that there's an adult in your midst who's deceiving you. And this has like happened a lot. There is like an insane number of instances of adults going back to high school.
1: This mom went back to school, middle school, disguised as her 13-year-old daughter.
0: There was a mom who wanted to test the security of her daughter's school, so she went undercover. There are grown-ups who have gone back just so that they can crush it on the basketball court. I found the story of this reporter, Sean Nix, a 26-year-old married San Francisco Chronicle reporter. She posed as a senior at George Washington High School for 4 weeks in 1992 so that she could later unveil in a series of articles the pressures on the lives of students and teachers at a time when California schools were facing brutal budget cuts. But not even most of the teachers knew that Sean was an adult. She auditioned for a play. She joined a peer counseling group. She made real friends, and she went to real parties, all before revealing herself 4 weeks later to the entire school. I got a chance to talk to Mario Trigueros, who was a senior at George Washington back then, and I wanted him to tell me what that felt like. I want to start with the reveal.
2: You mean when Sean revealed who she actually was?
0: Yes.
2: I was walking down the hall and a woman walks in who looks like Sean, but is dressed like a grown-up, wearing heels, a professional suit, like wearing a business skirt, holding her head up, her chin up, walking straight the way grown-ups walk, walking in with a photographer. And my chin just dropped on the floor. I couldn't believe it. It was shocking and kind of funny, and it reinforced hunches that a lot of us had. We were, you know, there was something weird about her.
3: Snap Plus, the world of Snap awaits at snapjudgment.org. Robots and people trying to be robots. Please note that no Snap Studios content may be used for training, testing, or developing machine learning or AI systems without prior written permission. Snap is brought to you by the team that knows full well to leave firefighting to the professionals. Except for the Uber producer, Mr. Mark Ristich. He says he can beat back the flames with bottled water. And there's Nancy Lopez, Pat Pacini Miller, Anna Sussman, Renzo Gorio, John Facile, Shayna Sheely, Teo DeCott, Flo Wiley, Bo Walsh, Marissa Dodge. On Team Snap, the union represented producers, artists, editors, and engineers are members of the National Association of Broadcast Employees and Technicians, Communications Workers of America, AFL-CIO, Local 51. And this is not the news. No way is this the news. In fact, you could try to fight fire with fire and discover that, except in extremely controlled circumstances, that is a very, very bad idea. And you would still

0: and stay cool. Leading our in crowd is the late pianist Ramsey Lewis. We'll also hear cool words and music from Tom Waits, Dr. John, Aretha Franklin, Albert Murray, and Oscar Brown Jr. Plus a visit to North Carolina's historically black Sea Breeze Beach on American Roots from PRX.
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Millions of people were introduced to songwriter Annabelle Dinda when she posted an acoustic version of her song, The Hand, on TikTok last year, and it went super duper viral.

Annabelle had been making music for a while, but that big boost to her profile is probably at least part of what helped grab the attention of Noah Kahan, who tapped her to open up for his Great Divide tour this summer. Before she embarked on that gigantic, sold-out Noah Kahan tour, Annabelle Dinda stopped by to record an exclusive live mini-concert for you. Coming up, you'll hear her perform that mega-viral track and a handful of other songs from her latest album called Some Things Never Leave. It's a live performance from Annabelle Dinda on the way. I'm Raina Duras. This is World Cafe. So that Noah Kahan tour is probably the biggest tour of the summer. These guys had the biggest, buzziest tour of last year when they finally reunited and people went totally nuts trying to get tickets to their sold-out shows. Oasis, Don't Look Back in Anger.

This is World Cafe. I'm Raina Duris. This summer, Annabelle Dinda has been performing in front of tens of thousands of people on one of the biggest tours of the summer. It's a remarkable jump from just a year ago when she hadn't really performed live that much at all. In 2025, the Brooklyn-based Philadelphia suburbs-born songwriter was doing what a lot of young artists do, posting her music on TikTok and building a following. And then an acoustic performance of one of her songs called The Hand went very, very viral. As of this recording, it has over 16 million views. In January of 2026, a finished version of The Hand appeared on her latest album, Some Things Never Leave. And then the next month, it was announced she would be opening for Noah Kahan on his massive Great Divide tour, which has sold out stadiums all over the country. Right before that tour kicked off, Annabelle Dinda came by WXPN in Philadelphia, where we record World Cafe, to perform a free at noon concert. And that is what you're hearing today. It begins with her performance of Big News Day, the opening track from Some Things Never Leave. Annabelle Dinda, live for World Cafe.

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0: Thank you. That was kind of a duet between me and my family, if you were in the room. Yeah.

0: so much. Give another hand to the band, please.
1: Annabelle Dinda performing The Body Remembers live for World Cafe. That song's on her new album, Some Things Never Leave. Thank you to Annabelle Dinda for that mini concert. I'm Raina Duras, back in a moment with more World Cafe.

Have you ever had one of those days where you wish everyone would just leave you alone, where you want to throw your phone away, ignore your emails, close the blinds, and just be by yourself? But when you find yourself in that mood, here's your anthem. On World Cafe, it's Dr. Dog celebrating being alone on purpose with Lonesome.

Wednesday, elderberry wine. And in case you're curious, they think that elderberry wine was probably some of the first wine made by European settlers when they got to America. And back then, they even recommended giving it to kids to treat tummy problems. Here's your wine, kiddo. Now off to bed. I need your help to figure something out in just a minute on World Cafe.

Hi, I'm Raina Duris. You are listening to World Cafe. I'm going to play you a new sibling duo out of Philly next, Sam and Louise Sullivan. And Sam has said that the riff in the song you're about to hear is a misremembered beat from a rap song that was popular circa 2012. I am trying to figure out what rap song that could be. It feels so familiar. They haven't said what it is. And obviously they're saying it's misremembered, so it won't be dead on. But still, put your ears on this if you can. Let me know if you think you know what riff they might be referencing here. Tweet me at RahRahRaina, R-A-H-R-A-H-R-A-I-N-A, or send a message to us on the World Cafe's Instagram, at World Cafe. Here's Sam and Louise Sullivan, Down on Love.

0: You heard the artist opening for him on the Great Divide Tour at the beginning of the show, Annabelle Dinda. That was Noah Kahan with Doors. Thanks again to Annabelle Dinda for that concert we heard at the beginning of the show. And thanks to line producer Will Loftus for his work on that session. Also, thank you always to our affiliates across the country who bring this show to you and the whole team who produce it. We produce it at WXPN at the University of Pennsylvania in Philadelphia. I'm Raina Duris. Thanks for listening to World Cafe from NPR.
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This is a new song from Philly band Saturn. And that voice you're hearing, those vocals, it was a long process to get them recorded. I'll tell you what happened, and you'll hear that song, whole thing, later on this hour. Plus, you'll hear new music from Phoebe Bridgers. And from Michigander. And a live performance of this. A classic World Cafe recording of Suzanne Vega on Live from the Archives. That and lots more on the way. I'm Raina Duris, and this is World Cafe. I open up the paper, there's a story. Getting you into this hour of music, it is Sharon Van Etten. Don't do it.

thanks for choosing World Cafe to soundtrack part of your day today. I'm Raina Duris. Phoebe Bridgers played The Tonight Show twice earlier this month, which is already pretty unusual. Even more unusual, she performed this next song both times she was there. Once with a backing band made up of a bunch of kids, and then once with a band of gray-haired older men that included folk artist Dan Reeder. I guess that means that you can be a lost boy at any age. It's Lost Boys, new from Phoebe Bridgers on World Cafe.

Rockman from McGee. Before that, Phoebe Bridgers' new track, Lost Boys. In about 4 minutes, you'll hear from one of Phoebe's boy genius bandmates here on World Cafe. But first, one of my favorite Vampire Weekend songs. I love the piano. I love the way the chorus kicks in. Love that line, I don't want to live like this, but I don't want to die. It's Vampire Weekend, Harmony Hall.

If you did plant tomatoes, you may be getting some ripe ones by this time of year. That was Planting Tomatoes from Lucy Dacus, live from the archives, next on World Cafe.

Hey, it's live from the archives on World Cafe. I'm Rena Duris. This is the part of the show where we go digging around in the massive World Cafe archives and see what we can find in there. Your first track today was recorded in 2014, but this song came out a long, long time before that. It was first released in 1987. Here's Suzanne Vega performing her hit, Tom's Diner.

Gloria. That's the Lumineers performing live in 2019 from one of their many visits to World Cafe. Played that for you for Live from the Archives today. And starting that live set was one from Suzanne Vega. She did Tom's Diner. Both of those can be found in the World Cafe archives. Go to worldcafe.org. Here's a brand new one from Michigander, Freaking Out.

The Killing Moon from Echo and the Bunnymen, who've announced their first new album in 12 years. It'll be called Apples for Isaac. It comes out September 18th. A new song from a band who seemed to be on the brink of never making music again, maybe. Next on World Cafe.

When you hear the vocals in your next song, what you're hearing is a triumph. This is World Cafe. I'm Raina Duris. Philly band Saturn is fronted by G. DeGroote. And when they were working on this album at first, they went through a period where they were experiencing chronic pain and problems with their voice. They couldn't sing. G says, it felt so urgent to try and keep things going, but my body was saying no. So they ended up taking this big break, stepped away from it all, left Philly, left music for almost a year. And then their voice began to return. They finally got back to it. And when they did, it sounded like this. It's Saturn with Whole Thing on World Cafe. You know.

0: Last goodbye from Jeff Buckley as we say goodbye on this edition of World Cafe. But don't worry, it's not the last goodbye. We'll be back again tomorrow. And you can always find us online at worldcafe.org and on our Instagram at World Cafe. Thank you so much to the public radio stations who bring this show to you all across the country and to our whole team here who make it. We produce it at WXPN at the University of Pennsylvania in Philadelphia. I'm Raina Duras. Thank you for listening to World Cafe from NPR.
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0: Flea, the bassist of the Red Hot Chili Peppers, released his debut solo album back in March, a jazz record named for his great-great-grandmother, Honora.
2: 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I was, you know, just tears thinking about her.
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40 degrees in Kodiak this morning with fair skies. West winds at 6 miles per hour at the airport, where they have 10 miles of visibility. The Weather Service is calling for patchy fog until 10 a.m. So far, no fog. Otherwise, mostly sunny skies today with a high near 67. Northwest winds around 5. Mostly clear overnight tonight with sunny skies tomorrow and Friday. Partly sunny skies for Saturday, and they are now saying mostly cloudy for Sunday.

Mariners, here is your weather forecast for Marmot Island to Sitkanak, out to 15 nautical miles. Variable 10, becoming west 15 for tonight and tomorrow. 3-foot seas. Over in the Shelikof Strait, southwest 15 for today and tonight and tomorrow. 3-foot seas throughout the period.

It is 10 minutes to 7 o'clock. Degrees in Kodiak this morning with fair skies. It is a nice morning. West winds at 6 miles per hour at the airport where they have 10 miles of visibility. The Weather Service is calling for mostly sunny skies today with a high near 67, northwest winds around 5. Mostly clear overnight tonight with that big old full moon. Low around 54, northwest winds turning to the west to 5 or 10 this evening. And for tomorrow, sunny skies, partly sunny skies, or sunny skies on Friday as well, partly sunny skies for Saturday.

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This is Antibalas. -42 degrees in Kodiak this morning with fair skies, light west winds, 10 miles of visibility at the airport, and the expectation for mostly sunny skies today. High near 67, northwest winds around 5. Mostly clear overnight tonight for that large full moon. And look for a low of about 54. Light northwest winds tonight, turning to the west 5 or 10 in the evening. For tomorrow, sunny skies, high near 70. North winds to 15. Mostly clear overnight Thursday night too. And for Friday, sunny skies, high near 69 and calm winds. Partly sunny for Saturday and back to mostly cloudy for Sunday.

Mariners, here's your weather forecast for Marmot Island to Sitkanak out to 15 miles. Variable 10 will become west 15 tonight and tomorrow. Seas at 3 feet. Over in the Shelikof Strait, southwest 15 for today, tonight, and tomorrow. And 3-foot seas throughout that period.

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2: It's time for the KMXT Morning News. I'm Terry Haynes. Pacific Spaceport Complex, Alaska, on Kodiak Island, could see up to 18 government launches over the next 2 years. That's after the U.S. Air Force recently awarded a $266 million contract with Rocket Lab out of California for at least a dozen suborbital launches at the Narrow Cape facility. The Department of Defense announced the contract last week. It calls for at least 12 suborbital launches with the option for 6 more at the end of 2028. Although the announcement did not provide additional detail about the launches, a spokesperson for Rocket Lab told KMXT that they will be used for missile defense tests. Alaska Aerospace Corporation's CEO and President John Oberst told the Kodiak Daily Mirror that the spaceport is building a dedicated launch pad for Rocket Lab's launches. The spaceport already has 6 pads and is using millions of dollars of federal funding it was awarded earlier this year to upgrade its facilities, with the goal of attracting more private and government contractors. In an email, a Rocket Lab spokesperson said Alaska, quote, opens up more trajectories under operational conditions that can't be replicated anywhere else, end quote. Alaska Aerospace has worked with Rocket Lab in the past, using its mobile equipment for a range safety and telemetry system to help the commercial company with its first 10 launches. According to Oberst, Alaska Aerospace was part of the reason Rocket Lab got off the ground at its facility in New Zealand years ago. Alaska Aerospace Corporation owns and operates the Pacific Spaceport Complex, Alaska, at Narrow Cape, which is one of only 4 orbital vertical rocket launch sites in the country. The other 3 are at Cape Canaveral in Florida, Vandenberg Space Force Base in California, and SpaceX Starbase in Texas. The Alaska Department of Fish and Game announced a series of closures this week for salmon fishing at Saltery Cove and Saltery Creek. The area is popular with sport and subsistence fishermen because of its normally strong sockeye run and accessibility from the road system with off-road vehicles. As KMXT's Catherine Irving reports, the closures are part of a larger trend for Kodiak's sockeye season.
3: Saltery Cove will close to sockeye salmon subsistence fishing starting on Thursday. That's according to an announcement posted by the Alaska Department of Fish and Game. A separate announcement restricted sport fishermen to a bag limit of 2 fish per day instead of 5 on Saltery Creek, also starting on Thursday. The news comes as sockeye salmon are returning to Saltery Creek in the lowest numbers since 2020. Jeff Spallinger is the area management biologist for commercial salmon fishing for Kodiak's Fish and Game office. He says Saltery sockeye have been regularly meeting or exceeding their escapement goal of 15,000 to 35,000 fish over the past several years. So Fish and Game started out this year with a smaller subsistence closure area.
4: Right now we're projecting to not meet that lower end of the goal, so we're increasing those closed waters back to where they normally would be.
3: Salmon escapement numbers across the archipelago have been a mixed bag so far this summer. The Buskin River, one of the most popular fishing spots accessible from Kodiak's road system, closed to all sockeye fishing last month because of a poor run. And the Passagshack River, another popular road system spot, has seen just over 1,300 sockeye come through so far, compared to more than three times that many fish at the same time last year. Tyler Pollum is a sport fish biologist with Fish and Game in Kodiak. He says the slow returns on Buskin, Passagshack, and Saltry are probably because of this year's hot and sunny summer, which makes it more difficult for salmon to travel upstream. He says a bit of rain might bump those returns and restrictions on the Saltry could change.
5: I think folks have been pretty disappointed in the red runs locally here, so we've been trying to keep as much fishing opportunity as we can. We'll wait a week or so, and there could just as easily be another emergency order next week, either to close it or we could restore the limit.
3: But he says they would need to see a pretty big jump in order to restore it. Spallinger says it isn't all bad news, though, at least for commercial fishing.
6: The Iakulik River, on the other hand, had a really strong return. That was one of the largest escapements we've ever seen. And then in Alitak, Upper Station early run had a strong turn. So the fishing was overall poor, but there were a few bright spots.
3: As early run sockeye season winds down, fishermen have turned their attention towards pinks. Pink returns were forecasted to be low this year, and Spallinger says that's been accurate so far.
6: So far, overall, it's been fairly weak, kind of as projected. However, we are seeing a few systems are improving, and we're starting to see a little bit more fish that we'll keep monitoring the harvest, and then hopefully we'll see an improvement in escapement as well.
3: For sport fishing, Pollum says pink returns have been good so far. He says they'll be putting their coho weir into the Buskin River next week. Reporting in Kodiak, I'm Catherine Irving.
2: A widespread weather reporting outage affected Alaska on Monday, causing dozens of stations that pilots and forecasters use to go offline. No flight cancellations were immediately reported. As reported by Alaska Public Radio, more than 50 weather stations across the state were offline, which is just under a third of the entire network. That's according to Rick Toman, an Alaska climate specialist with the University of Alaska Fairbanks.
7: You know, this is a particularly bad day of a problem that's been going on for years with these weather stations.
2: Automated weather observing systems measure and broadcast real-time weather data such as wind, precipitation, and visibility. Pilots use that data to plan flights and get clearance to take off. Toman says that on any given day, up to 20 of those stations in Alaska are not reporting. The stations are owned and operated by the Federal Aviation Administration, National Weather Service, and the U.S. Department of Defense. Toman says Monday's outage mostly affected the FAA stations. The FAA did not immediately respond to questions about the outage. Toman said the issue started around 10 a.m. on Monday. While the reason for the outage was unknown, he says it was most likely a communication problem at a central location rather than issues with individual stations. Adam White heads the Government and Legislative Affairs Program for the aviation nonprofit Alaska Airmen's Association. He says that Alaska doesn't have enough weather stations to begin with, and a massive outage like this makes it even harder to plan flights.
8: This just shows how fragile the system is and how dependent we are on having that data to be able to make good choices as far as weather-based decisions to go flying.
2: White said he is not aware of any flight cancellations. An Alaska Airlines spokesman said in an email on Monday that the outage did not affect the carrier. By Monday afternoon, the number of stations offline was down to just over 20. Toman says that is still slightly higher than normal, but the situation has improved significantly. Alaska Public Radio reports that South Central Alaska residents will likely see costlier home heating bills for the next few winters. That's as the region's primary gas utility, NSTAR, says the nearby Cook Inlet Reserve has become less reliable than in the past.
9: We are going to have a problem with deliverability from gas supply out of the Cook Inlet for the next couple years.
2: That's NSTAR President and CEO John Sims. Sims spoke at a press conference at Anchorage City Hall on Tuesday. That included Anchorage Mayor Suzanne LaFrance and Mat-Su Borough Mayor Edna DeVries. Sims says the rates consumers pay for gas and how available gas will be will largely be determined on how cold it gets this winter.
9: So if we have a winter like we did last year, we are going to have significant challenges and likely see rolling blackouts.
2: Sin says there's little interest from energy companies to expand production in Cook Inlet, and NSTAR has already had to turn away new large-scale customers to focus on supplying existing ratepayers. The company is working on a plan to import natural gas, which is measured in thousands of cubic feet, or MCF, but Sin says that's much more expensive.
9: Right now, LNG import prices are right around $22 per MCF. What we're paying today is $10.80. So that is not an economically sustainable way to move forward as a state.
2: Mayor LaFrance says the impact from high energy costs won't just be felt by households.
10: For local businesses, higher energy costs squeeze profits and threaten jobs. And for the municipality, higher energy bills strain our operating costs, putting pressure on our budget, which impacts municipal service delivery and our taxpayers.
2: Sims, LaFrance, and other local stakeholders say they are pushing the Alaska legislature to finalize a plan to kick off construction of the Alaska LNG pipeline project to help offset the dwindling gas supply. The pipeline would take years to complete, but Sims says it's important to get it started as soon as possible.
9: I'm not sure there's anything the legislature can do this year. What the legislature can do is try to expedite the long-term solution so that it's here as quickly as possible, so that we're not constantly dealing with this.
2: State lawmakers were called back to Juneau this week for a third special session aimed at addressing tax break proposals for the gasoline project. Only a handful of legislators had returned to the Capitol as of Monday, while they waited for a new bill from Governor Mike Dunleavy to consider.

0: wildfires reversing air quality gains. I'm Randy Simon, and this is Earthwise, a look at our changing environment. The Clean Air Act, passed in 1970, created programs that lowered the levels of six common pollutants: particulate matter, ozone, lead, carbon monoxide, nitrogen dioxide, and sulfur dioxide. As a result, the combined emissions of these six dropped by 78% over the ensuing 50 years, even while the U.S. economy continued to grow. In particular, the reduction of smog and fine particulate matter improved public health nationwide. Unfortunately, climate-driven wildfire smoke is offsetting years of clean air gains. According to a study published in the journal Science, since 2015, wildfires have reversed U.S. progress toward ozone air quality standards. Ground-level ozone is created when pollutants from cars, refineries, and other industrial sources react with sunlight. But wildfires also create their own significant ozone problem when they emit carbon monoxide and other gases that can contribute to the formation of ozone. Wildfire smoke that travels far from its source can lead to increasing ozone levels hundreds of miles away. The study by researchers at the University of Iowa, NASA, and other institutions found that steadily deteriorating air quality has contributed to an increase of 318 premature deaths per year since 2013. The largest increase in ozone levels was in the northern Rocky Mountains and across the northern plains in the Dakotas, Minnesota, and Montana. Wildfires continue to increase in frequency and magnitude. The researchers want their study to sound the alarm that it is essential to find ways to help prevent and control wildfires. Earthwise is a production of WAMC. 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

It is 10 minutes to 8 o'clock. Forty-two degrees in Kodiak this morning with fair skies, light westerly winds, 10 miles of visibility out at the airport. And the Weather Service is predicting mostly sunny skies today, high temperature of 67. Clear skies overnight to look at that full moon. Low around 54 tonight, light northwest winds turning to the west to 5 or 10 in the evening. And sunny skies on Thursday, high near 70 predicted. Sunny skies Friday, too. Look for a high near 69.

0: 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This is KMXT Kodiak, your public radio station. 42 degrees in Kodiak with fair skies. Look for fair skies mostly today.
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2: From WHYY in Philadelphia, this is Fresh Air. I'm Dave Davies. Christopher Nolan's new film, The Odyssey, is a box office hit. But classic scholar Emily Wilson, who translated Homer's poem from the original text, says the film script is abysmally written, lacking in emotional depth and character development. And she adds, there are no sex scenes, and all the food looks horrible.
3: We need to have a protagonist with detailed, believable motivation. So the fact that these desires seem to be stripped from Odysseus, he doesn't seem to want food, doesn't seem to want sex, what does he want?
2: Today, Wilson talks about the joy and challenge of bringing the rich ancient text to life in translation, some ways Homer's stories have been represented over the years, and how she's dealt with internet trolls. First News.
4: Live from NPR News, I'm Lakshmi Singh. A Capitol Hill hearing where lawmakers question Anthony Fauci has just ended. A GOP-led committee asked the veteran public health experts about his role in the government's response to the coronavirus pandemic. A number of Republican lawmakers, including Senator Rand Paul of Kentucky, the committee chair, questioned Dr. Fauci about whether he covered up any evidence indicating COVID might have originated in a lab, which remains an unproven claim.
5: Publicly, Anthony Fauci promoted the theory that the virus arose naturally, while privately, he was well aware of a mountain of evidence suggesting the virus originated in the lab. The American people deserve answers. The American people deserve to know why dangerous research was funded by NIAID in a totalitarian country in a lab that lacked acceptable safety standards.
4: Today, Dr. Fauci opted to invoke the Fifth.
6: Although it pains me to do so, because of the respect I have for the legislative branch of government and my decades-long record of cooperating with Congress, under the advice of my attorneys, I will invoke my right under the Fifth Amendment of the Constitution to refrain from answering your questions. Thank you.
4: Before leaving office, former President Joe Biden preemptively granted Fauci a full pardon, but some Republicans had warned Fauci could still be prosecuted for perjury if he lied under oath. President Trump and the Department of Justice are asking the U.S. Supreme Court to toss an $83 million defamation verdict columnist E. Jean Carroll won. Carroll accuses Trump of sexually assaulting her years ago in a department store fitting room. Trump later accused her of fabricating the allegation for publicity. A jury awarded Carroll damages, but government attorneys say Trump cannot be sued for comments he made during his first term as president. The United States and Saudi Arabia launched a wave of airstrikes targeting Iranian-backed militias in Iraq today. NPR's Jana Raff reports the armed group said at least 20 of their fighters were killed.
7: The U.S. and Saudi Arabia have blamed the Iran-backed militias in Iraq for drone attacks on Saudi oil facilities this week. Iraq's prime minister, who met President Trump last week in Washington, convened an emergency security meeting in Baghdad after the airstrikes. The U.S. has been pressing Prime Minister Ali Azadi to rein in Iranian-affiliated militias that are part of Iraq's official defense forces. Jordan's military also said it shot down five Iranian missiles early Wednesday. Iran has been targeting U.S. bases in the kingdom. Jane Araf, NPR News, Amman.
4: At last check on Wall Street, the Dow is down 864 points. 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
8: What's the matter, Yael? You look worried.
9: I am. A new cannabis research study just confirmed what many scientists suspected. Teens who use marijuana are more likely than non-users to develop psychotic symptoms, such as hallucinations, delusions, and feelings of persecution later in life.
8: I think I read something about that a couple of years ago.
9: There have been several research studies recently. One found that teen cannabis use could increase the risk of psychotic illness by 40%. Another study linked cannabis use to earlier onset of psychotic illness. Teens who smoke marijuana for long periods have more hallucinations and delusions.
8: But weren't they having problems telling if cannabis caused psychosis or if psychotic people just tended to use marijuana more?
9: Yes. That's why this new study is important. Researchers kept track of almost 2,000 Germans for 10 years, from age 14 to 24. This time they made sure that the teens didn't have any pre-existing psychotic symptoms and hadn't used marijuana before. They checked the teens three times during the study to interview them about smoking marijuana and psychotic symptoms.
8: So they control the situation to get rid of the cause and effect problem.
9: Yes, and they also accounted for things such as age, sex, socioeconomic status, other drug use, and other psychiatric illnesses. Short-term cannabis use almost doubled the risk of temporary psychotic symptoms. And those who used cannabis over the entire study period increased their risk of developing a permanent psychotic disorder.
8: That sounds pretty serious, Yael. No wonder you're worried.
9: Yeah, Don. Worried enough that I'm telling every teen I know that their risk of psychotic illness is greater if they use marijuana.
8: Let's just hope they listen.
9: This moment of science comes from Indiana University. I'm Yael Cassander.
8: And I'm Don Glass.

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2: Summertime.
1: It's just a few weeks past the solstice, and the real heat of summer is yet to come. Some shorebirds are already on their way south, but most songbirds will be here for a while longer. What's the best time of day to look for them? Well, many birds are most active in the morning, not long after sunrise, taking advantage of the abundance of insects at that hour.

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1: All right. It is currently 46 degrees here in Kodiak. I guess this is at the airport. I don't know if I believe that. It's a little sunnier than 46. Wind speeds west 3 miles per hour. It's pretty slow. Today, it's going to be mostly sunny, highs in the 60s, light wind. Tonight, mostly clear, lows in the upper 40s, variable wind, 10 miles per hour. Thursday, it's going to be mostly sunny again, highs in the 60s to lower 70s with variable wind, 10 miles per hour. Okay, looking at good weather for the rest of the week. Let's see. Today is the 29th. It's Wednesday, in case you didn't know. The sun rose today at 5:58 a.m. It will set again tonight at 10:32 p.m. If you want to catch the sunrise tomorrow, it's going to be at 6 a.m. That gives us 16 hours and 33 minutes of daylight. That is a loss of 4 minutes and 6 seconds as compared to yesterday. And on this day in history, the record high was 82 degrees in 1929. Record low, 40 degrees in 1971. Mariners, for your guys' weather, the synopsis for the North Gulf Coast, Kodiak Island waters, Cook Inlet, a ridge of high pressure extends across the North Gulf of Alaska. Wow, that's very simple, very plain. Marmot Island is Sikkimak out to 15 nautical miles. Today, you have variable winds of 10 knots with seas of 3 feet. Tonight, west winds of 15 knots with seas of 3 feet. And Thursday, west winds of 15 knots with seas of 3 feet. Let's see, Chiniak Bay. Today, variable wind less than 10 knots with seas of 3 feet. Tonight, variable wind less than 10 knots becoming west 10 knots after midnight with seas of 2 feet. And Thursday, northwest winds of 10 knots in the morning becoming variable less than 10 knots, seas of 3 feet. For Marmot Bay, today you have west winds of 10 knots with seas of 2 feet. Tonight, west winds of 10 knots increasing to 15 knots after midnight, seas of 2 feet. And Thursday, you're looking at west winds of 10 knots in the morning, becoming variable less than 10 knots, with seas of 3 feet. Lastly, for the Shelikof Strait, today you have southwest winds of 15 knots with seas of 3 feet. Tonight, southwest winds of 15 knots with seas of 3 feet. And Thursday, southwest winds of 15 knots with seas of 3 feet. So cool. And for the tides, if you are in Kodiak and you want to run out and get to the low tide, it's happening at 9:04, that's right now, of negative 0.8 feet. The high tide will be at 3:33 today of 6.9 feet, and the following low tide will be this evening at 8:41 p.m. of 2.5 feet. For Larsen Bay, your low tide will be at 9:32 of negative 1.6 feet. The following high tide will be at 3:51 p.m. of 12.2 feet. And your low tide this evening will be at 9:32 p.m. of 3.4 feet. And now let's hear from our friends at Fish and Game.
2: This is the Alaska Department of Fish and Game with Kodiak Commercial Salmon Fishery Advisory Announcement Number 23. This announcement was issued at 10 a.m. July 26th. There will be a 57-hour commercial salmon fishing period from noon Monday, July 27th to 9 p.m. Wednesday, July 29th in the following areas: the Cape Alitak, Humpy Deadman, Alitak Bay, Mosier Bay, and Olga Bay sections of the Alitak District, the Outer Iakulik and Halava Bay sections of the Southwest Kodiak District, the Northwest Kodiak District, except the Anton Larsen Bay, Sheraton Bay, Kajuyak Bay, and Terror Bay sections will remain closed, the Northeast Kodiak District, the East Side Kodiak District, except the Inner Ugak Bay section, and that portion of Passatchak Bay, northeast of the line, from a point at 57 degrees, 26.04 minutes north latitude, 152 degrees, 31.13 minutes west longitude, to a point at 57 degrees, 25.44 minutes north latitude, 152 degrees, 29.39 minutes west longitude, will remain closed. The Afognak District, except the Iqaluit Bay section, is open until further notice, and the inner and outer Katoy Bay sections remain closed. And the mainland district, except the seaward zone of the Cape Igvac section, will remain closed. Concerning the North Shelikof Strait fishery, short notice in period closures may occur for seine fisheries in the seaward zones of the North Shelikof Strait area as designated in the North Shelikof Strait Sockeye Salmon Management Plan. Closure announcements may occur at 8:30 a.m., 10 a.m., noon, 2 p.m., 5 p.m., or 8 p.m. on VHF Channel 6. As previously announced, the following areas remain open until further notice. The Spiriton Bay Special Harvest Area, Telrad Cove, and the Iseuit Bay section of the Afognak District. Fishermen are reminded that in the Kodiak area, including the mainland district, until further notice, Chinook salmon 28 inches or greater in length may not be retained by pursing gear in the commercial fishery and must be returned to the water unharmed. Closed waters are shown on the Kodiak area salmon statistical chart and detailed in the commercial salmon fishing regulations. Statistical charts, harvest strategies, and commercial salmon fishing regulations are available at the Kodiak Fish and Game Office. Recent salmon fishery information may be obtained by calling the department's 24-hour recorder phone at 486-4559. This is the Alaska Department of Fish and Game with Kodiak Subsistence Salmon Fishery Advisory Announcement Number 4. This announcement was issued at noon, July 27th. Through July 26th, only 7,454 sockeye salmon have been counted through the Saltry River Weir. Historically, by this date, approximately 58% of the sockeye salmon escapement has passed the weir. Currently, it is not projected that the Saltry Lake sockeye salmon escapement goal of 15,000 to 35,000 fish will be achieved. To conserve Saltry Lake sockeye salmon, closed waters will be increased to the normal closed waters as described in regulation at 12:01 a.m. Thursday, July 30th, until further notice. As previously announced, effective at noon Thursday, June 11th, closed waters are reduced for subsistence fishing until further notice at Yuzinki Harbor to the stream terminus of stream number 259396. Effective at 12:01 a.m. Thursday, May 7th, until 11:59 p.m. Thursday, December 31st, Chinook salmon in the Karlik River drainage, including the Karlik River Lagoon, may not be retained in the subsistence fishery. Recent salmon fishery announcements and information may be obtained by calling the department's 24-hour recorder phone at 486-4559.
1: Thank you, Fish and Game. All right, and now it's time for our community bulletin. And I want to introduce my friends that I have here. I have Elias and Micah and Rowan, and we're all going to read some announcements for you. Elias wants to say hey.
3: What's up?
1: And tell you about the meetings that are coming up in the next day and tomorrow.
3: Yeah, so on July 29th at 6 p.m., there's a Solid Waste Advisory Board regular meeting at the Kodiak Fisheries Research Center conference room. And on the 30th at 6:30 p.m., there will be an assembly work session at the Borough Assembly Chambers. These meetings are open to the public, and the meeting packets are available on the Kodiak Island Borough website. Please contact the Borough Clerk's Office at 907-486-9310 for any questions. Assembly meetings will be live streamed on the Kodiak Island Borough YouTube channel.
1: So cool. Hopefully everybody goes to that and has so much fun. Rowan, what do you have? I think he has the library.
4: I do have the library. Wednesday, July 29th at 6:30 p.m., Kodiak author Mary Jacobs will present and discuss her new book, She Takes the Helm, Capturing the Adventures and Dangers of Fishing in Alaska and Being Skipper of an All-Woman Crew. She Takes the Helm will be available for purchase. The event is open to the public. And on Thursday from 12 p.m. to 3 p.m., the Creative Corner is open. Looking for a space to practice your creative writing, watercoloring, or other favorite art form? This is a drop-in program open to all. Also on Thursdays at 6 p.m., we offer summer movies for Shark Week. There will be a double feature of A Shark's Tale, rated PG, and a classic summer thriller, Jaws, rated R.
1: So cool. So everybody run to the library. They have fun stuff. Okay. And from the Kodiak Island Borough and City of Kodiak Local Emergency Planning Committee, we'll hold a meeting on Wednesday, July 29th. That's today. Meeting will start at 6:30 p.m. in the city fire station. That's 1240 Mill Bay Road. For additional information, you can call the emergency manager at 486-8923. This meeting is open to the public. Meeting will be web streamed, and the web streaming link and meeting packet are available online at their website. For those who wish to request printed meeting materials or have questions regarding the meeting, you can contact the city clerk's office at 486-8636. And if you are interested in Financial Wellness Wednesday, there's one happening today on this Wednesday, July 29th. It's going to be at the Kodiak Job Center. This is hosted by KeyBank. 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So again, that's at the Kodiak Job Center conference room. It's 211 Mission Road, room 110. Okay, and now we'll hear a couple short announcements, and then we'll get right into the music.
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0: that was Poison by Alice Cooper, and before that we heard Coming Under Fire by Def Leppard. We're going to get into some more announcements, and then we'll get some more music.
1: Here's today's edition of Health in a Heartbeat. The brain does many things. It's the most complex machine known to us. Its billions of cells are the control center for thought, memory, and body movement. It helps regulate breathing, heart rate, and temperature. And yet it still retains mystery. How does this clump of matter between our ears create consciousness? If you come up with an answer, you'll soon have an appointment with the Nobel Prize Board. Oh, one other thing, it sways. A recent study by Penn State scientists used mice and brain simulations to demonstrate that the organ moves within the skull during exercise. Your first reaction might be understandable, namely that such a delicate instrument moving can't be a good thing. Researchers, however, say this sway is beneficial. The study notes the brain is more mechanically connected to the rest of the body than previous generations of scientists realized. Investigators now believe that during exercise, abdominal contractions compress blood vessels supplying the spinal cord and brain. It's like a hydraulic system. This applies pressure that creates movement. Pretty simple. This in turn causes the brain's cerebrospinal fluid to slosh around, though perhaps not as notably as water in a bathtub when you bathe your dog. But the movement helps the clear fluid to wash over the brain. That helps the fluid remove waste, which in turn reduces the risk of neurodegenerative disorders. The study's authors suggest this is an important reason why exercise benefits cognitive function. Scientists say it's a gentle movement, less of an energetic Charleston than a crawling waltz. These findings ultimately are brought to you by, yes, the human brain. Health in a Heartbeat is produced by University of Florida Health, committed to advancing excellence in patient care, research, and education, and by WUFTFM. Today's script is featured on the web at heartbeatradio.org. Our website provides a script archive and includes links to other trusted health-related websites.
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0: That was Still Loving You by the Scorpions. Before that, we heard Bad Company by Bad Company off of their debut album, Bad Company. And before that was Send Her My Love by Journey, Girl on the Moon by Foreigner, Crystal Ball by Styx, and the first song we heard was Something About You by Boston. We'll get right back to the music in just a minute.
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0: That was Bohemian Rhapsody by Queen. Before that, we heard Last Child by Aerosmith. And you heard it on KMXT Kodiak, 100.1 FM. KMXT is also in HD. We have HD2 and HD3. We're streaming live on the web at kmxt.org. I sincerely hope that you enjoyed this final Wednesday with me and Micah and Elias and Rowan. You guys want to say bye?
1: Bye-bye.
0: Bye. Okay. And now here comes line one, so stay tuned for that.
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0: 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This is KMXT Kodiak, your public radio station here in beautiful downtown Kodiak, Alaska, where we have fair skies. It is 54 degrees. Out at the airport, they show they have northeast winds at 5 miles per hour and 10 miles of visibility. Look for mostly sunny skies all day today with a high near 67, northwest winds to 5 or so. Mostly clear overnight tonight for that big full moon. Overnight low about 54. And sunny skies for tomorrow and Friday as well. Partly sunny skies on Saturday.
1: Several years ago, composer and pianist Aldo Lopez Gavilan wrote some birthday music for his twin daughters, imagining a beautiful place full of wonders and curiosities from all around the world, an inviting home for ideas from many cultures. That musical present for his twins evolved into a much larger piece for piano and orchestra. From APM, American Public Media, this is Performance Today. I'm Valerie Kaler. Coming up this hour, Emporium, a piano concerto by Aldo Lopez Gavilan. We'll hear the composer himself at the piano with the Boulder Philharmonic in a performance from Boulder, Colorado.

Also on the way, the Imani Winds in concert. Right now, let's hear their lively take on music by 20th century French composer Jean Francais. The second movement of his Wind Quintet No. 1.

The second movement from a wind quintet by Jean Francais, a recording from the Imani Winds. They'll be back later in the hour with music by Schifrin. From APM, American Public Media, this is Performance Today. I'm Valerie Kaler. So glad you're here to share our musical adventures and discoveries. So picture this. It's the winter of 1809 heading into 1810. Napoleon's army has extended the French Empire almost all the way across Europe. Let's focus on the bustling cultural city of Vienna. Among the civilians in Vienna, a composer and pianist named Beethoven. The French took the city of Vienna in 1809 by force. For a while, they were raining artillery shells down all across the city. Beethoven took shelter in his brother's basement, covering his head with pillows to try to protect his hearing from all the explosions. A few years earlier, Beethoven had seen Napoleon as a liberator. And now Beethoven was furious with Napoleon, saw him as just another power-hungry dictator. So with all of that going on, Beethoven was invited to write music for a new production of a play, the story of a heroic Dutchman in the 1500s fighting against oppression, a champion of liberty. Beethoven saw the whole thing as a way of defying Napoleon. He was so excited about the project, he refused to be paid for his services. Here is that passionate, defiant, heroic-sounding overture Beethoven wrote in 1810 for the play Egmont.

Music by Beethoven, an 8-minute-long insult aimed directly at Napoleon. The Egmont Overture by Beethoven, music for a play about a brave freedom fighter. The story was about a 16th-century Dutchman working to end Spanish tyranny. But at the time of the play, 1810, it was clearly meant as a metaphorical jab at Napoleon, who was in control of half of Europe, and who, in Beethoven's view, was the worst kind of dictator. We heard Beethoven's Egmont Overture from a concert in Jackson Hole, Wyoming, in Walk Festival Hall. Donald Runicles led the Grand Teton Music Festival Orchestra. That festival was founded in 1962, and their first concerts were held in Jackson Lake Lodge, a local high school gym, and a big old tent in Teton Village. A dozen years later, the Walk Festival Hall opened, and it has served as the musical heart of the festival since 1974. In a moment, do you know what it means to miss New Orleans? You're listening to Performance Today from APM.

KMXT is supported in part by Henry's Great Alaskan Restaurant, featuring 20 beers on tap. Located downtown on the mall right across from the boat harbor. 907-486-8844.

The city of New Orleans has a history going back more than three centuries and a long history of changing names. It was founded as a French colony in the year 1718 with the French name La Nouvelle Orléans. 50 years later, the city passed from French rule to Spanish, and it was known as Nueva Orleans for about 40 years. Then it was briefly back under French rule and then sold to the U.S. as part of the Louisiana Purchase. We translated the name one more time as New Orleans. Composer Lalo Schifrin found great inspiration in that city. Lalo Schifrin, longtime classical and jazz and even tango pianist, and a composer who loved nothing more than creating elegant blends of styles. He was a big fan of the diverse music scene in the Mississippi Delta. Here's a piece that goes to the original name of the town and which covers lots of stylistic ground, ending up in a kind of New Orleans jazz shout. A piece called La Nouvelle Orléans, music for wind quintet by Lalo Schifrin.

Nouvelle Orléans. Lalo Schifrin wrote that music in 1987, a musical tribute to the city of New Orleans. Borrowing the old French name, the original name of the city, La Nouvelle Orléans. The Imani Winds gave that performance in Syracuse, New York, in a concert sponsored by the Syracuse Friends of Chamber Music. Lalo Schifrin was born in Buenos Aires, Argentina, into a quite musical family. Went to study at the Paris Conservatory and started making a name for himself as a jazz pianist. Dizzy Gillespie heard him play and invited Lalo Schifrin to come to the U.S. as his pianist and arranger. In 1958, Schifrin arrived in the States and his musical life continued to unfold and expand. Grammys, Emmys, even an honorary Oscar. Lalo Schifrin passed away in 2025 at the age of 93. In a moment, Mr. Lopez Gavilan's Wonder Emporium. 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

Cuban composer and pianist Aldo López Gavilán loves all kinds of music, and you can hear his love of these many styles in his 2017 piano concerto called Emporium. López Gavilán draws on elements of blues and gospel, traditional music from Cuba, Zimbabwe, and elsewhere, and some musical reflections on the classical tradition. He says he wants to use the concerto to make connections across cultures and build spiritual bridges. Let's hear it, this musical emporium where many cultures meet. The composer and pianist is Aldo López Gavilán, joined by the Boulder Philharmonic Orchestra. This is Emporium.

Aldo Lopez Gavilan says he wrote a big ending, hoping for a big audience response. And that is exactly how it worked out. That was a piano concerto called Emporium by Cuban composer Aldo Lopez Gavilan. He was also the piano soloist in that performance. Conductor Michael Butterman led the Boulder Philharmonic Orchestra in concert at Mackey Auditorium in Boulder, Colorado. Aldo Lopez Gavilan says the idea for that piece came when he wrote a simple tune for his twin daughters' birthdays. He imagined a beautiful place full of wonder and curiosities from around the world, an emporium. We first broadcast the world premiere of Emporium back in 2017 from a concert at the Classical Tahoe Festival. Lopez Gavilan has now performed it with orchestras all around the world. We're so glad to share it again from a recent performance in Colorado. Emporium by Aldo Lopez Gavilan.

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0: 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It is your public radio station here in beautiful downtown Kodiak, Alaska, where we have fair skies, 57 degrees outside temperature, east winds at 6 miles per hour at the airport, where they have 10 miles of visibility. Look for mostly sunny skies for the rest of the day today, mostly clear skies overnight tonight, and completely sunny skies for Thursday and Friday, back to partly sunny for Saturday, and mostly cloudy on Sunday. We're looking at highs near 70 for Thursday and Friday. Today's high around 67. Coming up on the Midday Report, Saltry Cove and Saltry Creek are just about to be closed for sport and subsistence fishing for sockeye salmon. Plus, a widespread weather reporting outage affected Alaska on Monday. Those weather stations are depended upon by pilots and forecasters. And it's almost basin outburst flood season in Juneau.
1: Live from NPR News, I'm Lakshmi Singh. The Dow's closed down more than 1,100 points, or more than 2%, with sharp declines in the S&P and NASDAQ as well. After its latest two-day meeting, the Fed decided to keep interest rates where they are. It also left open the possibility of a rate hike in the future if inflation remains elevated. Dr. Anthony Fauci, the person most identified with the federal public health response to the COVID pandemic, invoked the Fifth Amendment today repeatedly when he was on Capitol Hill. NPR's Jonathan Lambert.

0: Reports a veteran infectious disease expert declined to answer any questions, including from Senate Committee Chair Rand Paul, during a hearing about the origins of a virus linked to tens of millions of deaths worldwide.
1: Dr. Fauci and Senator Paul have long sparred over the coronavirus pandemic. Days before this hearing, Paul released over 1,000 pages of Fauci's private writings, accusing him of covering up the origins of COVID-19. Fauci pointed out that he has responded to similar questions in previous testimony, and Fauci accused the senator of being obsessed with trying to get him behind bars.
2: Although it pains me to do so, because of the respect I have for the legislative branch of government, under the advice of my attorneys, I will invoke my right under the Fifth Amendment of the Constitution to refrain from answering your questions.
1: Senator Paul and other lawmakers continued asking questions, and Fauci continued declining to answer. Jonathan Lambert, NPR News.
0: Moments ago, President Trump took questions from reporters on a wide range of issues, including threats to ramp up attacks against Iran following its attacks on U.S. forces in the region.
3: We're going to be hitting them very hard because it's our turn to hit them. They know it's coming. They're asking us not to do it, but they tried shooting it last night. So we had five rockets shot going 8,500 miles an hour, and all five rockets were knocked down to the ground. But they nevertheless took a shot, so it's our turn. And we'll see if we get there with an agreement at some point, but we're going to hit them very hard.
0: Attorneys general from dozens of states are calling on the administration to crack down on the booming prediction market industry. Here's NPR's Bobby Allen.
4: The Trump administration is currently rewriting the federal rules for the prediction market industry. Companies like Kalshi and Polymarket that have thrived in Trump's second term. And Trump officials want them regulated by the federal government as a type of financial investment product, not gambling. But a newly public letter sent by 44 states sends a clear message to regulators in Washington. State officials view prediction markets as having made an end run around state laws and state taxes, especially when it comes to sports betting, which accounts for most of the billions of dollars wagered on Kalshi and Polymarket. But other topics are popular too, like politics and elections. $200 million has already been wagered on the sites ahead of the midterms. Bobby Allen, NPR News.
0: This is NPR.
5: Ang NPR Balita ay hatid sa inyo ng Providence Kodiak Island Counseling Center. Para sa kaukulang impormasyon tungkol sa aming mga serbisyo, tumawag lamang sa 481-2400.
6: For KMXT News, I'm Terry Haynes. The Alaska Department of Fish and Game announced a series of closures this week for salmon fishing at Saltery Cove and Saltery Creek. The area is popular with sport and subsistence fishermen because of its normally strong sockeye run and accessibility from the road system with off-road vehicles. As KMXT's Catherine Irving reports, the closures are part of a larger trend for Kodiak's sockeye season.
7: Saltery Cove will close to sockeye salmon subsistence fishing starting on Thursday. That's according to an announcement posted by the Alaska Department of Fish and Game. A separate announcement restricted sport fishermen to a bag limit of 2 fish per day instead of 5 on Saltery Creek, also starting on Thursday. The news comes as sockeye salmon are returning to Saltery Creek in the lowest numbers since 2020. Jeff Spallinger is the area management biologist for commercial salmon fishing for Kodiak's Fish and Game office. He says Saltery sockeye have been regularly meeting or exceeding their escapement goal of 15,000 to 35,000 fish over the past several years. So Fish and Game started out this year with a smaller subsistence closure area.
8: Right now we're projecting to not meet that lower end of the goal, so we're increasing those closed waters back to where they normally would be.
7: Salmon escapement numbers across the archipelago have been a mixed bag so far this summer. The Buskin River, one of the most popular fishing spots accessible from Kodiak's road system, closed to all sockeye fishing last month because of a poor run. And the Passagshack River, another popular road system spot, has seen just over 1,300 sockeye come through so far, compared to more than 3 times that many fish at the same time last year. Tyler Pollum is a sport fish biologist with Fish and Game in Kodiak. He says the slow returns on Buskin, Passagshack, and Saltery are probably because of this year's hot and sunny summer, which makes it more difficult for salmon to travel upstream. He says a bit of rain might bump those returns and restrictions on the Saltery could change.
9: I think folks have been pretty disappointed in the red runs locally here, so we've been trying to keep as much fishing opportunity as we can. We'll wait a week or so, and there could just as easily be another emergency order next week, either to close it or we could restore the limit.
7: But he says they would need to see a pretty big jump in order to restore it. Spallinger says it isn't all bad news, though, at least for commercial fishing.
10: The Iaculic River, on the other hand, had a really strong return. That was one of the largest escapements we've ever seen. And then in Alitac, Upper Station early run had a strong turn. So the fishing was overall poor, but there were a few bright spots.
7: As early run sockeye season winds down, fishermen have turned their attention towards pinks. Pink returns were forecasted to be low this year, and Spallinger says that's been accurate so far.
10: So far, overall, it's been fairly weak, kind of as projected. However, we are seeing a few systems are improving, and we're starting to see a little bit more fish. But we'll keep monitoring the harvest, and then hopefully we'll see an improvement in escapement as well.
7: For sport fishing, Pollum says pink returns have been good so far. He says they'll be putting their coho weir into the Buskin River next week. Reporting in Kodiak, I'm Catherine Irving.
6: A widespread weather reporting outage affected Alaska on Monday, causing dozens of stations that pilots and forecasters use to go offline. No flight cancellations were immediately reported. As reported by Alaska Public Radio, more than 50 weather stations across the state were offline, which is just under a third of the entire network. That's according to Rick Toman, an Alaska climate specialist with the University of Alaska Fairbanks.
11: You know, this is a particularly bad day of a problem that's been going on for years with these weather stations.
6: Automated weather observing systems measure and broadcast real-time weather data such as wind, precipitation, and visibility. Pilots use that data to plan flights and get clearance to take off. Toman says that on any given day, up to 20 of those stations in Alaska are not reporting. The stations are owned and operated by the Federal Aviation Administration, National Weather Service, and the U.S. Department of Defense. Toman says Monday's outage mostly affected the FAA stations. The FAA did not immediately respond to questions about the outage. Toman said the issue started around 10 a.m. on Monday. While the reason for the outage was unknown, he says it was most likely a communication problem at a central location rather than issues with individual stations. Adam White heads the Government and Legislative Affairs Program for the aviation nonprofit Alaska Airmen's Association. He says that Alaska doesn't have enough weather stations to begin with, and a massive outage like this makes it even harder to plan flights.
12: This just shows how fragile the system is and how dependent we are on having that data to be able to make good choices as far as weather-based decisions to go flying.
6: White said he is not aware of any flight cancellations. An Alaska Airlines spokesman said in an email on Monday that the outage did not affect the carrier. By Monday afternoon, the number of stations offline was down to just over 20. Toman says that is still slightly higher than normal, but the situation has improved significantly. Alaska Public Radio reports that South Central Alaska residents will likely see costlier home heating bills for the next few winters. That's as the region's primary gas utility, NSTAR, says the nearby Cook Inlet Reserve has become less reliable than in the past.
13: We are going to have a problem with deliverability from gas supply out of the Cook Inlet for the next couple years.
6: That's NSTAR President and CEO John Sims. Sims spoke at a press conference at Anchorage City Hall on Tuesday. That included Anchorage Mayor Suzanne LaFrance and Mat-Su Borough Mayor Edna DeVries. Sims says the rates consumers pay for gas and how available gas will largely be determined on how cold it gets this winter.
13: So if we have a winter like we did last year, we are going to have significant challenges and likely see rolling blackouts.
6: Sims says there's little interest from energy companies to expand production in Cook Inlet, and NSTAR has already had to turn away new large-scale customers to focus on supplying existing ratepayers. The company is working on a plan to import natural gas, which is measured in thousands of cubic feet, or MCF, but Sims says that's much more expensive.
13: Right now, LNG import prices are right around $22 per MCF. What we're paying today is $10.80. So that is not an economically sustainable way to move forward as a state.
6: Mayor LaFrance says the impact from high energy costs won't just be felt by households.
14: For local businesses, higher energy costs squeeze profits and threaten jobs. And for the municipality, higher energy bills strain our operating costs, putting pressure on our budget, which impacts municipal service delivery and our taxpayers.
6: Sims, LaFrance, and other local stakeholders say they are pushing the Alaska legislature to finalize a plan to kick off construction of the Alaska LNG pipeline project to help offset the dwindling gas supply. The pipeline would take years to complete, but Sims says it's important to get it started as soon as possible.
13: I'm not sure there's anything the legislature can do this year. What the legislature can do is try to expedite the long-term solution so that it's here as quickly as possible, so that we're not constantly dealing with this.
6: State lawmakers were called back to Juneau this week for a third special session aimed at addressing tax break proposals for the Gasline project. Only a handful of legislators had returned to the Capitol as of Monday, while they waited for a new bill from Governor Mike Dunleavy to consider. Forecasters predict the glacial lake responsible for producing Juneau's annual glacial outburst flood will fill a bit later than initially forecast. KTOO's Alex Solomon has more.
15: The National Weather Service predicts that Suicide Basin will fill to the top between August 8 and 12. That's around the same time as last year, and a bit later than an initial estimate between August 5 and 10. The timing is still subject to change. Warm and rainy weather fills the basin more quickly than cool and dry weather. The glacial outburst flood starts when the water pressure in Suicide Basin builds up so much that it bores through the ice and floats Mendenhall Glacier, releasing billions of gallons of water into the suburban valley below. The flood typically begins within a week after the basin is full, but it can happen at any time. Last year, the Weather Service issued an alert that the basin was full and spilling over the glacier on August 10. Then, the record-breaking flood crested on August 13. When the flood begins, the Weather Service will forecast the size of the flood and when it will peak. After scientists have about a day's worth of data showing how quickly the water is moving, they might adjust that forecast. In past years, the flood crested roughly 48 hours after it began. The city and borough of Juneau encourages Mendenhall Valley residents in the flood zone to evacuate when Suicide Basin begins to release. In Juneau, I'm Alex Solomon.
6: A federal judge has dismissed part of a lawsuit that would have prevented the transfer of over 2 million acres of public land to the state of Alaska. As reported by Alaska Public Radio, the U.S. Department of the Interior announced in February that it would revoke decades-old protections for an area called the Dalton Utility Corridor, which runs alongside the Dalton Highway and the Trans-Alaska Pipeline. A month later, a group of 10 environmental groups filed a lawsuit to block the transfer, which they say would erode federal subsistence rights and speed up resource development projects like the proposed Ambler Road. In their complaint, the group said the transfer violates other federal laws like the Alaska National Interest Lands Conservation Act, which prevents those lands from development. U.S. District Judge Aaron Peterson last week dismissed that legal challenge around an over 1 million-acre subset of the Dalton Corridor. In his decision, he said that Alaska has sovereign immunity under the 11th Amendment of the United States Constitution, so the state's interest in those lands is not subject to legal challenges. President Trump nominated Peterson to serve as a federal judge for Alaska's U.S. District Court in 2025. He was confirmed by the Senate earlier this year. The administration's interest in opening the Dalton Corridor to resource development is outlined in executive orders that call for expanding energy and mineral development across Alaska. A separate legal challenge to the transfer of the remaining roughly 700,000 acres of the Dalton Corridor is ongoing. Various environmental groups are trying to stop the construction of a controversial road that would pass through the Eisenbeck National Wildlife Refuge on the Alaska Peninsula. The group Friends of Alaska National Wildlife Refuges asked the court to halt all road building activities while a recently filed lawsuit moves through the legal system. The suit is one of two filed last week with the U.S. District Court in Anchorage. Plaintiffs want to revoke a U.S. Army Corps of Engineers permit that was issued earlier this month. It would allow construction of a roughly 19-mile road stretching between the communities of King Cove and Cold Bay. The Homer-based nonprofit says the Corps violated various federal laws, including the Clean Water Act, the National Environmental Policy Act, and the Administrative Procedure Act, among others. In the other complaint, the Native Village of Hooper Bay, other tribal groups, and the Center for Biological Diversity say the Corps and U.S. Fish and Wildlife didn't perform adequate environmental evaluations, but issued the permit anyway, concluding that the road wouldn't have significant impacts. King Cove is home to about 800 residents. It sits off the road system near the western tip of the Alaska Peninsula. It has a short gravel airstrip that is often inaccessible due to weather. But with the addition of the road, residents could access a neighboring, larger airport in Cold Bay. Community leaders in King Cove have fought for that road for decades. They say it could provide essential access to emergency medical care. On the other hand, critics say it could endanger key subsistence species like migrating geese. According to the complaint filed by the Hooper Bay Tribal Government, the road would lead to increased harvests of black brant, emperor geese, and cackling geese in the refuge, putting them at greater risk of population declines. Pacific brant and emperor geese migrate to the Yukon-Kuskokwim Delta, where they are a significant subsistence resource. The statement earlier this month from the state said that it planned to immediately begin moving equipment and supplies for construction on the road. The state is securing a material supply contract with a subsidiary of Aleut Corporation, a regional native corporation, but won't break ground before August 8th, according to a permit notice. Friends of Alaska National Wildlife Refuges has asked the court to respond to its motion by the end of August. Construction is underway on a comprehensive overhaul of Unalakleet's water and sewer systems. The project comes after years of leaks, faulty pipes, and boil water notices that have plagued the Norton Sound community. KNOM's Ben Townsend has more.
16: On the surface, Unalakleet's new water and sewer system looks like one big project.
17: Improving the water source really only gets you so far if the water you're pumping into that distribution system is leaking out.
16: This is Carrie Bowen, a program manager at the Department of Environmental Conservation.
17: There was also identification of just the condition of the distribution system and how degraded it had become.
16: So what started as a plan to replace a pump just north of town grew into a sprawling, complete overhaul. The old water source drew from Powers Creek. It was built in the 60s, and the fragile PVC pipes that linked it to town are prone to cracking in the cold winter. This summer, a team from ASRC Construction finished work on five new pumps that draw groundwater rather than surface water. A new high-density polyethylene pipe was also laid, which should be more durable. The water comes to Unalakleet's water treatment plant at the center of town. That, too, needed some fixing. New parts were swapped in and old parts were tossed out.
17: Also installed a backup generator, which, as you can imagine, with the challenging winters we've been having, especially this last year, was especially difficult. And the potential for power outages, the backup generator is pretty crucial.
16: The project's final, most labor-intensive phase is about to begin. The village's old distribution lines fanning out from the treatment plant are also made of PVC and have been cracking and leaking for decades. Just over 4 miles worth of pipe will be ripped out and replaced with new polyethylene pipe. While some Norton Sound villages like Teller and Stebbins await their first piped water and sewer systems, Unalakleet is technically getting its second. Bowen says the Village Safe Water Program prioritizes projects based on public health needs, regulatory compliance, and system deficiencies.
17: I think that it fell into that regulatory compliance issue because when you have a compromised distribution system, then it results in a lot of boil water notices and that elevates it in that health impact scoring.
16: Funding comes from the U.S. Environmental Protection Agency and the U.S. Department of Agriculture, with a 25% match from the state. To date, just over $36 million has been committed to the project, although Bowen says rising costs mean additional funding will be needed. A 2025 study estimated the total cost at $75 million. Current funding is expected to carry work through about winter 2028, with additional phases anticipated through approximately 2035 as future funding becomes available. Bowen says projects like Unalakleet remind her of the thankless service utility operators across the state provide for their communities.
17: I mean, it's just sometimes beyond belief what they're able to pull off with the resources and infrastructure that they have. And they definitely don't get anywhere near the recognition that they need.
16: Bowen said environmental engineering and construction company Bryce Incorporated has made a site visit to Unalakleet and is in the process of gathering materials to begin work on the new distribution system. With reporting from Unalakleet, I'm Ben Townsend.
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19: This is the Alaska Department of Fish and Game with Kodiak Commercial Salmon Fishery Advisory Announcement Number 23. This announcement was issued at 10 a.m. July 26th. There will be a 57-hour commercial salmon fishing period from noon Monday, July 27th to 9 p.m. Wednesday, July 29th in the following areas. The Cape Alitac. This is the Alaska Department of Fish and Game with Kodiak Subsistence Salmon Fishery Advisory Announcement Number 4. This announcement was issued at noon, July 27th. Through July 26th, only 7,454 sockeye salmon have been counted through the Saltry River Weir. Historically, by this date, approximately 58% of the sockeye salmon escapement has passed the weir. Currently, it is not projected that the Saltry Lake sockeye salmon escapement goal of 15,000 to 35,000 fish will be achieved. To conserve Saltry Lake sockeye salmon, closed waters will be increased to the normal closed waters as described in regulation at 12:01 a.m. Thursday, July 30th, until further notice. As previously announced, effective at noon Thursday, June 11th, closed waters are reduced for subsistence fishing until further notice at Yuzinki Harbor to the stream terminus of stream number 259396. Effective at 12:01 a.m. Thursday, May 7th, until 11:59 p.m. Thursday, December 31st, Chinook salmon in the Karlick River drainage, including the Karlick River Lagoon, may not be retained in the subsistence fishery. Recent salmon fishery announcements and information may be obtained by calling the department's 24-hour recordophone at 486-4559.
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6: Good afternoon and welcome to your Island Messenger for Wednesday. It is the 29th day of July, the year 2026. The sun rose at 5:58 this morning. It will set again at 10:32. That will give us 16 hours and 33 minutes of glorious daylight, a loss of 4 minutes and 6 seconds compared to yesterday. Your record high temperature for this date was 82 degrees, set in 1929. And your record low was 40 degrees, that was set in 1971. It is currently a rather balmy 57 degrees. East winds at 6 miles per hour at the airport, where they have 10 miles of visibility.

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1: This is the Alaska Department of Fish and Game with Kodiak Commercial Salmon Fishery, Advisory Announcement Number 24. This announcement was issued at 10 a.m. July 29th. There will be a 48-hour extension to the current commercial salmon fishing period from 9 p.m. Wednesday, July 29th, to 9 p.m. Friday, July 31st, in the following areas: the Cape Alatak, Alatak Bay, Mosier Bay, and Olga Bay sections of the Alatak District. As previously announced, the following areas will close as scheduled at 9 p.m. Wednesday, July 29th. The Humpy Deadman section of the Alatak District, the Outer Iakulik and Halibut Bay sections of the Southwest Kodiak District, the Northwest Kodiak District, except the Anton Larson, Sheraton Bay, Kashuyak Bay, and Terror Bay sections remain closed, the Northeast Kodiak District, the Eastside District, except the Inner Yuyak Bay section and Pisagshack Bay, remain closed. The Afognak District, except the Iqaluit Bay section, is open until further notice, and the Inner and Outer Katoy Bay sections remain closed. And the Mainland District, except the seaward zone of the Cape Igvac section, remains closed. The following areas remain open until further notice: the Spiridon Bay Special Harvest Area, Telrad Cove, and the Iqaluit Bay section of the Afognak District. Fishermen are reminded that in the Kodiak area, including the Mainland District, until further notice, Chinook salmon 28 inches or greater in length may not be retained by purse seine gear in the commercial fishery and must be returned to the water unharmed. Closed waters are shown on the Kodiak area salmon statistical chart and detailed in the commercial salmon fishing regulations. Statistical charts, harvest strategies, and commercial salmon fishing regulations are available at the Kodiak Fish and Game Office. Recent salmon fishery information may be obtained by calling the department's 24-hour recorder phone at 486-4559.
2: Press 1 for commercial shellfish, groundfish. Press
0: 2. Oh, I thought I got rid of that. Here are your local tides. We have an incoming tide. Our next high tide will be at 3:33 this afternoon, followed by a low tide at 8:41. That high tide will be 6.9 feet, the low tide 2.5 feet. Over on the west side, your next high tide will happen at 3:51 this afternoon and be 12.2 feet in Larson Bay, followed by a low tide at 9:32 p.m. of 3.4 feet. And due to our full moon, we have extra low tides tomorrow morning. That will happen at 9:31 here on the east side, minus 9/10. Over on the west side, your very low tide will happen at 10:02 and be minus 1.7 feet in Larson Bay. Mariners, here's your marine weather. It's good. West winds at 15 knots for today and tonight for Marmot Island to Sitkanak, out to 15 nautical miles. West 15 tomorrow. Look for 3-foot seas throughout the period. Over in the Shelikof Strait, southwest 15 for today, tonight, and tomorrow. 3-foot seas throughout the period. The Solid Waste Advisory Board will be having their regular meeting tonight at 6:30 p.m. in the Kodiak Fisheries Research Center Conference Room over on Near Island. On Thursday, the Assembly will be having a work session in the Kodiak Island Borough Assembly Chambers at 6:30 p.m. Both meetings are open to the public, and the packets are available at the Kodiak Island Borough's website. Contact the Borough Clerk's Office at 907-486-9310 with any questions. Lots of things happening today. It is also Financial Wellness Wednesdays at the Job Center, and that started at 12 p.m. It started just a little bit ago at 12 p.m. It's planning for retirement today. Bring your lunch with you if you have it. And otherwise, it is at the Job Center right now, planning for retirement. Also today, the Kodiak Island Borough and City of Kodiak Local Emergency Planning Committee will be holding a meeting. The meeting will start at 6:30 p.m. in the city fire station. For more information, contact the emergency manager at 907-486-8923. And don't forget about the Kodiak Harvest Food Co-op every single Wednesday through September, 5 to 6:30 p.m. at the co-op's covered patio downtown.
3: 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Hello, KMXT listeners. Welcome to Mary B's Place. Thank you for being here. If you tuned in last week, you caught wind that I'm heading to the desert of West Texas for Viva Big Bend Festival. Unlike my typical camping fest with music on a stage in a big field, this one is spread throughout multiple venues across a few desert towns. Today, you will hear some of the artists who will be on hand that I hope to get the chance to interview. Let's start things off with the newest song of the bunch. This track was just released last Friday. From 2007 to 2024, this Austin band was known as Mike and the Moon Pies. But after going over a list of 200 possible names, they rebranded to Silverada a few years back. Here they are with their newest release, Drag.

One of the cool things about this festival is that on top of the ticketed stages, there will be a lot of free shows. Those are the ones I'm planning on being at. So I will miss this band unless some desert magic happens. But that doesn't mean we can't enjoy them now. Here is the band Marijuana Sweet Tooth with the song Carolina from a live recording in 2021.

I've got an email out to this lady to see if I can get a little of her time to get her story. She is one of the few women booked for the fest. Here is Summer Dean with Sun's Gonna Rise Again from her biggest life album released in 2023.

Now for a band that is sure to put on a good show. This one will be at the Dance Hall in Fort Davis, so I'm looking forward to cutting a rug during their set. Here are West Texas Exiles from a song off their 8,000 Days album that was released last year. Here's the song, Cards.

Our next two artists are doing a VIP song swap at Viva Big Bend. If there is any desert magic in the air for me as far as sets go, I'd like to catch this one. First is Walt Wilkins with his newest release from March of this year. Here is Wild Seeds on the Wind.

Now for the other half of the song swap, Brandon Ryder. I've been a fan of this guy since high school. While I've been sharing the newest songs from people, I can't not share this Brandon Ryder staple from 2005. Here is Backroads.

Our last song today is from a songwriter well known in the Texas scene. He's worked with Slade Cleaves from Show 63 at marybrett.bandcamp.com, as well as Jeff Plankenhorn from Show 57. While there might not be many words in this particular song, they are four words everyone could use a little reminder of. Here is Scrappy Judd Newcomb with Dignity, Love, Freedom, and Respect from his 2019 The Third Party album.

It is going to be H-O-T-T hot in the desert of West Texas this time of year, but I'm excited to get back under the wide open sky, the dry air, and the soul healing energy that it holds. Come back to Mary B's Place next Wednesday, 12:30 to 1 p.m. here on 100.1 FM KMXT. In the meantime, I'm Mary Brett saying, Viva Big Bend, here I come. We love

0: 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We're also streaming live on the web at kmxt.org. ...57 degrees in Kodiak this afternoon with fair skies. It's a beautiful day. Northeast winds at 6 miles per hour. They have 10 miles of visibility at the airport, and the Weather Service is calling for this kind of sunniness for the rest of the day in the next 2 days or three.
1: Millions of people were introduced to songwriter Annabelle Dinda when she posted an acoustic version of her song, The Hand, on TikTok last year, and it went super duper viral. Annabelle had been making music for a while, but that big boost to her profile is probably at least part of what helped grab the attention of Noah Kahan, who tapped her to open up for his Great Divide tour this summer. Before she embarked on that gigantic, sold-out Noah Kahan tour, Annabelle Dinda stopped by to record an exclusive live mini-concert for you. Coming up, you'll hear her perform that mega-viral track and a handful of other songs from her latest album called Some Things Never Leave. It's a live performance from Annabelle Dinda on the way. I'm Raina Duras. This is World Cafe. So that Noah Kahan tour is probably the biggest tour of the summer. These guys had the biggest, buzziest tour of last year when they finally reunited and people went totally nuts trying to get tickets to their sold-out shows. Oasis, Don't Look Back in Anger.

This is World Cafe. I'm Raina Duris. This summer, Annabelle Dinda has been performing in front of tens of thousands of people on one of the biggest tours of the summer. It's a remarkable jump from just a year ago when she hadn't really performed live that much at all. In 2025, the Brooklyn-based Philadelphia suburbs-born songwriter was doing what a lot of young artists do, posting her music on TikTok and building a following. And then an acoustic performance of one of her songs called The Hand went very, very viral. As of this recording, it has over 16 million views. In January of 2026, a finished version of The Hand appeared on her latest album, Some Things Never Leave. And then the next month, it was announced she would be opening for Noah Kahan on his massive Great Divide tour, which has sold out stadiums all over the country. Right before that tour kicked off, Annabelle Dinda came by WXPN in Philadelphia, where we record World Cafe, to perform a free at noon concert. And that is what you're hearing today. It begins with her performance of Big News Day, the opening track from Some Things Never Leave. Annabelle Dinda, live for World Cafe.

for the bassist. Anna, my friend Anna, and my friend Peter. On guitar. Thank you. That was kind of a duet between me and my family, if you were in the room. Yeah.

0: you so much. Give another hand to the band, please.
1: Annabelle Dinda performing The Body Remembers live for World Cafe. That song's on her new album, Some Things Never Leave. Thank you to Annabelle Dinda for that mini concert. I'm Raina Duras, back in a moment with more World Cafe.

Have you ever had one of those days where you wish everyone would just leave you alone, where you want to throw your phone away, ignore your emails, close the blinds, and just be by yourself? Well, when you find yourself in that mood, here's your anthem. On World Cafe, it's Dr. Dog celebrating being alone on purpose with Lonesome.

Wednesday, elderberry wine. And in case you're curious, they think that elderberry wine was probably some of the first wine made by European settlers when they got to America. And back then, they even recommended giving it to kids to treat tummy problems. Here's your wine, kiddo. Now off to bed. I need your help to figure something out in just a minute on World Cafe.

I'm Raina Duris. You are listening to World Cafe. I'm going to play you a new sibling duo out of Philly next, Sam and Louise Sullivan. And Sam has said that the riff in this song you're about to hear is a misremembered beat from a rap song that was popular circa 2012. I am trying to figure out what rap song that could be. It feels so familiar. They haven't said what it is. And obviously they're saying it's misremembered, so it won't be dead on. But still, put your ears on this if you can. Let me know if you think you know what riff they might be referencing here. Tweet me at RahRahRaina, R-A-H-R-A-H-R-A-I-N-A, or send a message to us on the World Cafe's Instagram, at World Cafe. Here's Sam and Louise Sullivan, Down on Love.

0: You heard the artist opening for him on the Great Divide Tour at the beginning of the show, Annabelle Dinda. That was Noah Kahan with Doors. Thanks again to Annabelle Dinda for that concert we heard at the beginning of the show. And thanks to line producer Will Loftus for his work on that session. Also, thank you always to our affiliates across the country who bring this show to you and the whole team who produce it. We produce it at WXPN at the University of Pennsylvania in Philadelphia. I'm Raina Duris. 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
2: 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This is KMXT Kodiak, your public radio station, here in beautiful, if somewhat cloudy, Kodiak, Alaska. Look for these clouds to continue for the most part overnight as well, with some areas of fog after 1 a.m. Low around 49 tonight, east winds to 5, becoming completely calm. And after a little fog in the morning tomorrow, look for mostly sunny skies, and sunny skies on Thursday and Friday as well, with partly sunny skies for Saturday and Sunday. Mariners, here's your weather forecast for Chiniac Bay. North 10 today with 3-foot seas. Variable less than 10 for tonight and tomorrow with seas at 3 feet. Look for areas of fog.
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0: This is a new song from Philly band Saturn. And that voice you're hearing, those vocals, it was a long process to get them recorded. I'll tell you what happened, and you'll hear that song, whole thing, later on this hour. Plus, you'll hear new music from Phoebe Bridgers. And from Michigander. And a live performance of this.

A classic World Cafe recording of Suzanne Vega on Live from the Archives. That and lots more on the way. I'm Raina Duris, and this is World Cafe. I open up the paper. There's a story. Getting you into this hour of music, it is Sharon Van Etten. Don't do it.

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Look for mostly sunny skies for the rest of the day, mostly clear overnight tonight, and sunny skies tomorrow and Friday too. Partly sunny on Sunday. Look for highs in the low to mid 60s. Mariners, here's your forecast for Chiniak Bay. Variable less than 10 for today and tonight. 3-foot seas coming down to 2 feet tonight. Northwest 10 tomorrow morning, becoming variable less than 10 and 3-foot seas.

0: I'm Christopher Kimball, and this is Milk Street Radio. Here's the first rule of barbecue. The wood you use will never change the flavor of the meat.
1: The idea that, man, this barbecue tastes nutty because it's being done with pecan wood, or I can really taste that apple or that peach from the wood. It's like, no, you can't. This wood has nothing to do with apples.
0: Today it's a summer episode, and all the experts are here, including Meathead Goldwyn with advice for your smoked brisket.
2: You're looking for what I call the wubba wubba. 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
0: Plus, Meathead shares a few marriage tips on the side.
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0: The Best of Barbecue, that's coming up next on Mill Street Radio from PRX after the news.
3: Live from NPR News in Washington, I'm Ryland Barton. Dr. Anthony Fauci invoked the Fifth Amendment and declined to answer dozens of questions during a Republican-led committee hearing about the COVID-19 pandemic. Kentucky Republican Senator Rand Paul criticized Fauci's handling of the pandemic and accused him of lying about the virus's origins, which Fauci denies. The infectious disease specialist says Paul has an obvious obsession with calling for his prosecution. Stocks slumped after a divided Federal Reserve held interest rates steady despite concerns about inflation. NPR's Rafael Nam reports.
4: Although 9 members of the panel that sets interest rates voted to keep them on hold, 3 voted for a hike. Fed Chair Kevin Warsh said at a news conference that having different views on monetary policy is not a bad thing, and said he welcomes debate.
5: It was a real family fight. My view, which you've long heard, is that's the better way to get policy right. That's our North Star.
4: But stock markets dropped, while bond markets also reacted negatively. Most investors believe now that a rate hike is coming this year, as the war with Iran helps drive up energy costs. But divisions at the Fed can also signal uncertainty about what to do about inflation, and that's a concern for investors. Rafael Nam, NPR News.
3: President Trump wants to revamp Dulles International Airport outside Washington, D.C. NPR's Deepa Shivaram reports voters are showing concern about what Trump is focusing on.
6: A new poll from CNN shows that Americans disapprove of Trump's various construction projects like the White House ballroom and the reflecting pool on the National Mall. 58% say they feel dissatisfied or angry about them. The same poll shows that 73% say that Trump hasn't paid attention to the country's most important problems. Still, Trump is forging ahead with trying to reconstruct Washington Dulles International Airport.
7: In the end, you're going to end up with, I think, maybe the best airport and one of the biggest airports anywhere in the world. And it's going to be a great thing for Washington, D.C.
6: Trump says he might need approvals from Congress, but he thinks construction could begin next spring. Deepa Shivaram, NPR News, The White House.
3: Crews are battling wildfires that broke out a week ago in Spain, NPR's Miguel Macias reports.
8: The fire in the region of Madrid remained stable overnight. That is, as tens of thousands of neighbors are allowed to return home. However, the ongoing fire in the region of Castellón is still not under control. After burning nearly 25,000

0: 5,000 acres and forcing the evacuation of more than 10,000 people. Prime Minister Pedro Sanchez visited the central command facilities in the region of Madrid this morning. He sent a positive message, but also warned about the risks.
1: Ahora mismo tenemos 10 incendios.
0: He said there are 10 active wildfires in Spain at the moment. Sanchez asked citizens to continue to be extra careful during the ongoing heat wave, which is forecast to last until Sunday. Miguel Macias, NPR News, Seville, Spain.
2: It's NPR. Elon Musk's social media company X has launched X Money, a bank account-like service for users to send money to each other. Musk aims to turn X into an everything app, entering a market dominated by services like Venmo and Cash App. Irish singer Glenn Hansard of the folk rock duo The Swell Season has died. He was 56 years old. NPR's Isabella Gomez Sarmiento has this appreciation.
3: Glenn Hansard dropped out of school at 13 to pursue music. He spent years busking in Ireland before forming his band, The Frames, in 1990. In 2007, Hansard was cast as the unnamed male lead in the film Once. Starring alongside the singer Marketa Erglova, he drew buzz as an actor. Hansard and Erglova won the Academy Award for Best Original Song for Falling Slowly. The film's soundtrack sold hundreds of thousands of copies, and Once was later adapted as a hit Broadway musical. Hansard continued releasing music, much of it centered around large string ensembles, for the remainder of his career. Isabella Gomez Sarmiento, NPR News.
2: A new report says Chicago's rodent abatement program is unlikely to achieve long-term control of the rat population. It found that the city prioritized poisoning rats instead of solutions like monitoring sanitary conditions. For years, Chicago was named the rattiest city in America by Orkin, though L.A. now has that title. The city's sanitation department has criticized the survey as a marketing tactic. This is NPR.
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5: 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I'm your host, Christopher Kimball. Today it's our summer episode. Later in the show, Meathead Goldwyn answers your biggest cooking questions, like how on earth do you actually clean a grill?
6: I gotta tell you, the world of barbecue is full of old chest thumpers. I don't need to clean my grill. And it's seasoned. I seasoned it. No, you want it clean. In fact, the top competition cooks, I've seen them pull their big pits into car washes.
5: We also have Kenji Lopez out with his favorite trick for the grill. And then we cool down and learn about the language of popsicles with Away With Words. But first, we're taking a southern road trip with Daniel Vaughn. As the barbecue editor at Texas Monthly, Daniel has eaten at nearly 2,000 barbecue joints. Daniel, welcome to Milk Street.
7: Thanks for having me.
5: You've been to a zillion barbecue places. I've been to a few. I've been to Texas and Atlanta and the Carolinas and Kansas City. So I've done a few. Here's what I think. I think the meat itself, they're all good. I mean, the differences between one place and another is usually not the burnt ends or the pork shoulder. It's the sauces. It's the rubs. It's the bread they choose or not choose. It's the sides. It's the people, it's the place, especially the place. I think that's really important. So is it really the core? Is the meat itself the really big difference from spot to spot, or is it all the other stuff around it?
7: Well, I think you're right in both senses. It is about the place and the people and the experience. I think my job at Texas Monthly is really, especially for our top 50 list, is to go out there and evaluate barbecue joints, right, and compare them one to the other. And in doing that, it usually comes down to sometimes minute differences between the quality on a certain day from this place to that place. But I think certainly it's a lot easier for any restaurant owner, pitmaster, to differentiate themselves through the breads or tortillas or sides and all those different things they're serving along with the meat. It's certainly a whole lot more difficult to really set yourself apart in doing a really great smoked brisket, right? It's become so commonplace nowadays, it's almost not special anymore.
5: So I was trying to start with an argument. We don't have an argument. Okay. Well, and now.
7: Well, I mean, I think the meat is really, really important. And I also think that when you're out there eating the best of the best, the people who tell me that there's no such thing as bad barbecue, my answer is like, well, that's because you haven't eaten enough barbecue.
5: That's true. So what about sides? You know, are we still talking beans, slaw, mac and cheese? Or are those sort of the old days and now there's a million options for sides?
7: There's certainly a million sides. I'd say some of those sides are really regional, like very specifically in Kansas City. If you're a Kansas City barbecue joint, you better have fries, right? That's just one of those things that goes with the ribs and the pork and burn-ins and fries. That's a great platter right there. In Texas, just about every place you go to is going to have pinto beans, some form of coleslaw, and a potato salad, whether it's with mayonnaise or mustard. But that's gotten a lot wider these days. A lot of Brussels sprouts, strangely.
5: What?
7: I guess it's kind of like, it's not too far from coleslaw because it's still cabbage. And then a lot of canned green beans, thankfully seeing some fresh green beans too. Mac and cheese and then corn. Corn in so many varieties, whether it's corn pudding, elotes, cream corn. Yeah, just lots of corn.
5: Well, nothing wrong with that. So if I was going to go to two or three places, and I'm don't mean just the top places, but maybe the most interesting barbecue joints you've been to, where would I go?
7: Well, I mean, first off, I would send you to Louis Miller Barbecue in Taylor, Texas. It just exudes Central Texas-style barbecue. It's in a small town. It's a beautiful building. They got the old brick pit. It's smoke stains on the wall, massive beef rib covered in black pepper. That would be the place to send you.
5: Okay.
7: For the best party in Texas, they throw it every Saturday. That's Snow's Barbecue. You would meet 90-year-old Tootsie Tominettes, who is still cooking pork steaks and half chickens over direct heat. They serve great brisket as well. Their opening hours start at 8 a.m. on Saturday. You can still hear the cows mooing in the auction barn down the street. And people get in line. They bring their chairs, starting at midnight the night before.
5: Really?
7: So it is quite the party once things actually get fired up the next morning.
5: That's cool.
7: And then there are those times where you've had something maybe several times and you feel like you know what to expect when you go to eat it. But then it just wows you once more, right? And that is the whole hog barbecue sandwich at Skylight Inn in Aden, North Carolina. It is chopped pork with a light vinegar sauce, and it's a really sweet slaw on a squishy white bun. And one of the things they do that's a little different than other whole hog joints is they crisp up that skin over the fire, and then they chop the skin into the meat. So you get this tender, juicy meat and then these crunchy bits of skin. Mm. And every time I eat it, I'm like, oh, it is this good.
5: So what about the place out back that's got a couple old toilets sitting out there and they're doing barbecue or the place in Kansas City that's Formica? And, you know, I personally don't want a fancy, nice looking barbecue place, but is that just me or is this reverse snobbery in action or what?
7: No, it's not. I mean, it goes to what is a barbecue kitchen, right? A pit room. The level of cleanliness that you find on a floor and sometimes on the equipment of a pit room isn't something that you would find acceptable in any other kitchen environment. But seeing a not so neat stack of wood outside is, I think, a good sign that good barbecue is ahead of you. If the wood's being used, it's not going to be stacked up real pretty, right?
5: That's a good point.
7: And smelling that smoke, these are all symbols that you're going to be in for a good meal.
5: So Third Coast Barbecue?
7: Yeah, Third Coast in Spring, Texas. It's just north of Houston. It's a small like neighborhood joint. It's kind of strange to think of that in Houston, but it's like you go back through all these different apartment complexes and boom, there's this restaurant right there in the middle. They host crawfish boils on some weekends when crawfish is in season. And you know, the barbecue itself, the menu has like a good Gulf Coast flair to it, as you might expect from a place called Third Coast. Like their potato salad uses crawfish seasonings to boil their potatoes, and then they're mixed in with your Cajun Trinity there of onions and green peppers and celery.
5: Brendan's Barbecue. Now this is uses a lot of coffee grounds. So tell me about, because I've done it with steaks and things. Tell me about coffee and barbecue.
7: Well, most of my experiences with coffee as a important rub element are usually pretty negative, right? It either doesn't come through at all, or it just helps sort of muddy the surface of, of the barbecue. And so when I was talking to Brendan Todd, who runs Brendan's Barbecue, this is in Nacogdoches, Texas, he uses like two-thirds of his rub is coffee grounds. And I mean, we're not talking like some high-end roastery here. He's just ordering essentially Folger's equivalent off of Amazon. And he finishes them off wrapped in foil. And so actually what's collecting in that bottom of the foil as the brisket's finished cooking and as it's resting is this brew that's made from the coffee on the rub and all the fat and moisture dripping from the brisket itself. So it's like this meat, fat, coffee. And then he's pouring that over top of it right before he slices it up and serves it. So you get this sort of double dose of coffee on the brisket.
5: So there's a lot of mythology around barbecue. There's a lot of excitement. Yeah. It's been going on a long time. So what is it sometimes that makes one barbecue place really popular, even though it may not have the best barbecue?
7: Wagyu.
5: There's one.
7: I mean, yeah, you say you're using Wagyu beef and all of a sudden that's supposed to make everything better. And, you know, there's nothing against Wagyu. I love Wagyu beef. But it's like it's this sort of silver bullet. Like, you know, I don't need to know how to cook. I've got Wagyu beef. Right. But, you know, it's one of those things where some of the best places out there are doing it with choice beef. You know, a place that we've loved for many, many years, Snow's Barbecue in Lexington. All the briskets that they get in are either select or choice grade briskets, and they've routinely been listed as one of the best barbecue joints in the country.
5: This is going to sound really weird, but isn't there something charming about having your barbecue place and some days it's great and some days it's good? I mean, isn't that, I don't know. There's something I like about that, that it's not always the same. I don't know. Am I crazy or what?
7: I don't think you're crazy. I think there is something really endearing. I love the honesty of when I can go into a place and I ask what's good today and they'll actually give me an answer. If I hear it, everything, well, come on. But, you know, going into a barbecue place and it's like, what's good today? And the ribs are popping, like, I love to hear that. Or, man, I haven't made better chicken like this, you know.
5: Yeah, there you go.
7: Yeah, I mean, I want to hear that kind of stuff.
5: Let's talk about wood. We haven't talked about it. Everyone argues about which kind of wood, apple, alder, hickory, whatever. One, does it make a big difference? And two, where are people with that now? Everyone's going to find the most hard-to-find wood or what?
7: Yeah, you know, there are certainly differences, I think. Generally, it's all going to be hardwood, of course, but I find it more interesting if you're using the hardwood of your region. Post oak specifically has gotten very popular in central Texas, where it is where it's native.
5: So when you say post oak, it's a very hard wood that was used to make posts, right? Fence posts?
7: Yeah, a very straight tree, so good for making posts. Now, the flavors of different woods and how those flavors are actually imparted onto a piece of meat that's been smoked for 12 or 14 or 16 hours, I think it's played up a little too much. I think the differences between those hardwoods have a lot more to do with the intensity of the smoke based on the temperature that it's burning. Like a oak wood that's not burning so hot is going to put off a heavy smoke, but mesquite wood that's not burning real well is going to put off a just sort of disgusting ashtray flavor. But mesquite that's burning well is going to put off a good flavor smoke. But the idea that, man, this barbecue tastes nutty because it's being done with pecan wood, or I can really taste that apple or that peach from the wood. It's like, no, you can't. This wood has nothing to do with apples. Like,
5: I love it.
7: That's the fruit from the tree.
5: What was the most interesting barbecue you had? Just the whole thing was the most interesting barbecue experience.
7: Well, certainly one of the most interesting barbecue experiences I've had, it was went down to Brownsville for the first time and ate at Vera's Barbecue. And I sat down with the owner, Armando Vera, and we were going through the different cuts of barbacoa that he serves. He does whole head barbacoa. And so you get cheek meat, you've got lips and tongue, and you have ojos,
5: eyes.
7: The eyes. And I asked him how he liked them, and his wife was back behind the counter, and she was laughing, and she's like, he's never tried them. And I was like, you've been doing this, like, for 40 years, and it's like, you've never tried them? And he's like, I'll try them if you try them. And so we sat down, and we got an Ojo. They're rather large. They're like a quarter pound. And so we cut it in half, and he's like, I'm going to need it. He's like, I'm going to need a tortilla and salsa for this one. And so I joined him with a cow eye taco. And it's more gelatin than anything else. Like, it's soft. It is uncomfortably soft.
5: So are there times, I mean, you've eaten at 1,800 barbecue joints, something like that. Are there times when you just want a piece of steamed fish and some rice?
7: Yeah,
5: is there such a thing as too much barbecue, or you just need to take a little vacation from it and go back?
7: Yeah, there's certainly a thing as too much barbecue. And if you are going to have a party for a bunch of pitmasters, like, just serve seafood. Don't try and serve barbecue to them. They don't want to eat it.
5: Don't make French food for Jacques Pepin.
7: Exactly.
5: Absolutely not. Daniel, thank you so much. I know a lot more about barbecue than I did an hour ago. Thanks.
7: Well, thank you so much. It was great talking with you.
5: That was Daniel Vaughn, barbecue editor at Texas Monthly. You're listening to Milk Street Radio. After the break, I'm joined by Meathead to answer your grilling and barbecue questions.

0: 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Now it's time to answer your grilling and barbecue questions with our special guest co-host, Meathead Goldwyn. 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His new book is called Meathead, The Science of Great Barbecue and Grilling. So, Meathead, look, this is my question. I think we've talked about it, but I don't think you ever explained why it happens. So I'm doing barbecue, right, low and slow. I got a pork shoulder. It gets up to 160-ish or 165, and then I keep shoving the insta-read thermometer in it, and nothing's happening. It just sits there. Why does meat get to a certain point, and then it just stops going up in temperature?
1: It's a really interesting phenomenon. The meat is warming up, and if you're cooking at a low temperature, like 225 to 250 in that range, right, what's happening is moisture is evaporating from the surface, and the warm air is surrounding, and it's heating the surface. But it hits a point where the evaporation cools the meat. It's called evaporative cooling, and it cools the meat at the same rate that the warm air is heating it. Now, keep in mind, warm air cooks the outside of the meat, but it doesn't cook the inside of the meat. The outside of the meat gets warm, and it transmits the heat down to the center. The outside of the meat cooks the inside of the meat. So now you've got it cooling at the same rate as heating, and you reach a stasis. And it stays there until the outside of the meat begins to dry out. It gets crusty. That's the bark that barbecue lovers rave over. It's a mixture of dried meat and the herbs and spices, in particular sugar. And once that happens, then the interior can continue to raise in temperature and it can continue to cook.
0: Okay, I have another related question. So I'm temping a burger or even a thick-cut steak, okay? It gets to 120-ish, 115, and then, like, in 2 minutes, it gets to 140. It, like, accelerates. Yeah. And I'm going, like, wait a minute, I just turned away for 30 seconds, and that perfect piece of fish or burger or meat just went from 120 to 140. I missed the perfect temperature. Why does it speed up at the end?
1: This is why Tammy Wynette sang the song Stand By Your Grill. What happens is you're applying energy. We call it heat, but it's energy. And it builds up, and you have this thermal mass. And so you take it out of the fridge at 38 degrees or so, and it takes a while for it to get up to that 120 or so. But once it's at 120, it's now the home of a great deal of energy, a great deal of heat. And so it cooks much faster. It starts out a nice gentle slope, and then it curves upward like a hockey stick in a hurry. And it happens on almost all meats. And you got to be aware of it. This is not the time when it hits 120 to go to the bathroom or to go get a beer. You need to stand by your grill.
0: I thought it was me. I couldn't figure out. Or was it, you know, an act of God, or it was, I don't know.
1: So it's thermodynamics.
0: Thermodynamics. Well, I guess that's a religion. Okay. Okay. Thank you. So let's take some calls.
1: Welcome to Milk Street. Who's calling?
2: Hi, this is Jim Shepherd from Stokesdale, North Carolina.
1: Ah, that's barbecue country.
2: Yeah.
1: What's your question today?
2: My question is concerning the ubiquitous instruction to let meat rest after it comes off the grill. I've experienced covering and resting with excess moisture leakage. I've experimented with slicing immediately after cooking and experienced moisture leakage. My concern is that this rest meat axiom has been repeated by every vlogger and broadcaster over time just because.
1: Mm-hmm.
2: Of course, all steak commercials show meat sizzling as if it has just come off the fire. So I'm wrestling with this hot from the grill and juice on the plate where it can be consumed anyway versus warm rested meat. That's my conundrum.
1: Christopher, can I take this one?
0: I think we're going to agree, but go ahead.
1: Oh, that's good to hear, because I've been raving and ranting about this for years. First of all, let's start off with the fact that most meat is about 75% water. So if you take an 8-ounce filet mignon, you cut into it and 2 tablespoons of juice spill out onto the plate, you've got 6 ounces of liquid in there. 2 tablespoons isn't going to hurt a darn thing. And that liquid, by the way, it's not blood. It's water with a pink tint from a protein called myoglobin. We call it myo water. Now, I've tried to figure out about this business about the juices running out. And I actually hired a meat scientist, and he researched all the literature that would can't find any scientific literature on the subject. So all we have left is logic. Here's a question for you. After you've served a steak or a pork chop or anything, and the juices run out during the cooking, at the end of the meal, are there any juices sitting in the plate?
2: No.
1: No. You mop them up with the meat.
2: Exactly.
1: So you're not losing anything. It's no big deal. And there have been a bunch of experiments that people have done in their kitchen where they bring in a pork chop or a steak and they slice it all up and they measure how much liquid. And then they do another one and let it rest for 30 minutes and they measure. You don't slice up a whole steak like you would for a five-year-old. When a steak comes in, you cut one slice off. You take a bite of the steak, then you go to the beans, then you have a sip of wine. It's rested for 5-10 minutes. The only thing I worry about is if you bring in, say, a turkey, and you tent it with aluminum foil and let it sit around for a half hour, and you took it off the smoker or out of the oven at exactly the perfect temperature of, say, 160, it's going to continue to cook and you'll have cardboard, because overcooked turkey is cardboard.
0: Meathead, I think we're still going to be friends when we're done with this call, but I'm not sure. So I half agree. If it's a steak, like a thick cut steak, yeah, 5 minutes tops. Don't let the steak sit there 15, 20 minutes. You're absolutely right. Nobody wants to eat a cold steak. If it's a flank steak or a hanger steak, even less than 5 minutes. But as you know, what happens is those meat fibers, as the temperature raises in the steak, tend to twist and tighten. And that's why water is expunged from meat as it cooks. So that's why 150-degree steak is inedible, because there's less liquid. I think letting a steak rest allows those fibers to slightly unwind and relax. So I think the texture of the meat's going to be a little better. My own experience is you will lose liquid, but 5 minutes will make a big difference. I think you get a better texture. So I kind of agree, but slightly disagree.
2: Sounds like the sweet spot, maybe 5 minutes.
1: I've tried to find a definitive answer. In fact, I even went to the people at Texas A&M and said, I will underwrite a grad student to do this research. Mm-hmm. And it never took off. Chris, maybe we should chip in together and get a postdoc or a grad student at one of the meat science schools.
0: I'd like to be a postdoc for a couple weeks. Anyway, I hope that's helpful. We sort of agreed, but I think the answer's still out there somewhere.
2: This was excellent. Thank you both, gentlemen.
0: Thanks so much.
2: It.
0: Take care.
1: Take care, Jim.
0: Looking to shake up your grilling and barbecue? Give us a ring anytime, 855-426-9843. That's 855-426-9843. Or simply email us at questions@milkstreetradio.com. Welcome to Milk Street. Who's calling?
3: Hi, this is Rob from Chicago.
0: Hey, Rob from Chicago. How are you and how can we help you?
3: Hey, Chris. Hey, Meathead. I moved to Chicago about 6 months ago, and I know we have about 6 months of really nice weather to actually grill outside. I'm in a high rise. It's about a minute walk to get to our grilling section. I kind of want to know what you guys would think would be a great thing to bring down to our grilling section, something to really wow guests that we have come over to come down and then bring up and be done with it, since it's kind of a trip to get down there.
0: What I would do is, there are three kinds of skewers, right? In West Africa, there's suya, which are very thin pieces of meat on skewers, and they have a dry rub often with ground peanuts and other spices. In the Middle East, they often take ground meats and form them around skewers, right? Sort of a kofta-like thing. And then, of course, there are kebabs, which are pieces of meat or vegetables or both. I would assemble all the skewers up in the apartment and then have them in a pan or a tray or whatever. Grill them, and then, you know, you're good to go. Have another pan that's clean to put them in after you cook them. But that's the simplest thing. All you need is a tray and, you know, a bunch of skewers, and you can mix and match all the different stuff. That's my answer. Meathead?
1: Hey, I don't think you have to have a special dish. You can do lobster. You can do anything.
0: Well, guys, a question. So, Rob, this is for company or guests that are in the apartment, and you're going down to cook and then bringing the food back to serve them in the apartment?
3: Yeah.
0: I think part of the problem is you also don't want to disappear for an hour. I'm going to go for skewers again. You want something that's fast. I just think you want the simplest possible thing. I don't know.
3: I've already done the kifta on the grill here already, and it turned out pretty well.
1: Yeah.
3: I definitely want to try to get like some more Middle Eastern things going.
1: I do lamb burgers. And I take a pita, split it in half, and stick chopped tomato, shredded lettuce, make a tzatziki sauce, that's take the lamb burger, stick it in there, and that's delicious, and it's impressive, quick and dirty, and basically it's just a hamburger made out of lamb.
3: Another great idea.
0: The only other suggestion I have is using vegetable baskets, and so when you bring it down, if it's already in a basket or a container, you just throw it on the grill, and that makes it much easier, too.
3: Actually, I was looking today for trays, and I couldn't find any that like was really great, but I think the basket might be a really good idea as well. That's helpful. I'm going to try to make the most of the next 5 months.
1: Good luck.
0: All right, take care. Okay, thanks for the call.
3: Thank you, gentlemen.
0: Appreciate it. Welcome to Milk Street. Who's calling?
4: Hi, this is Sydney.
0: Is this our Sydney?
4: It is.
0: I recognize the voice. You're calling into your own show, as it were. By the way, for people who don't know, Sydney Manning is a key person in the social media department. So, okay. Ringer, how can we help you?
4: Hi. So my question is, what is the best way to clean a grill? So I grew up using a metal brush that frayed really easily and frankly wasn't very effective. And later I learned that the bristles can actually break off and wind up in your food. And on TikTok, I have seen people use a cut onion and they run it over the grates when it's really hot.
0: Forget it.
4: Is that anything?
0: No, that's ridiculous. Here's my problem. It really depends on the space between the grates and the design of the grates, because you want a brush that's going to work on your particular grates. You have a Weber with those very thin grates. Cleaning them is very different than on very thick grates like the ones I have. So I think getting the right design of the head of the brush is first of all. Secondly, don't use the bristles. There are lots of other pads and other things that are not going to fall apart on you. The last thing is that I have one that's humongous. It looks like you're shaving wood, you know? It's probably 3 feet long, but it's getting in between the grates that's really the problem, and also getting all the way back on the grates. So I think it's the design of the grill brush that is really critical here. It's not just what it's made out of. Meathead?
4: Okay.
1: Heartily agree. I am a fan of metal bristle brushes, but the solution here is to buy a really well-built bristle brush. The bristles are held in metal. If they're held into wood, they're going to wiggle free. If they're held into plastic, they can wiggle free.
0: Good point.
1: If you get a bristle brush, make sure they're held in tight. And then after you're done brushing, look carefully at the surface of the grill for any bristles. Wipe it down with a quick paper towel or something like that to make sure there's nothing there. But there's a couple of new products on the market I want to tell you about. There's a brush out there called the Grill Rescue, I think it's called.
4: Oh, okay.
1: And it basically is a sponge-like material that's not going to catch on fire, and it's wrapped in a material that they use to make fire hoses. You dip it in water, and it soaks up the water, and then you scrub your grill grate, and the grill grate, if it's hot, and it should be hot before you use it, it steams, and it really knocks off a lot of the oil and the crud. The pad gets dirty in a hurry, but it doesn't seem to matter. You can get replacement pads. I've got one that I've used dozens of times. It's really effective. There's a couple of other devices that have like a little pump that squirt water. They're made out of plastic. I left one out over the winter, and of course it cracked, and so I'm not recommending that. There's one more gizmo out there I want to recommend called Grill Floss. And it's a metal rod with like a J-shaped piece of metal on the end. And you can run it up and down those wire grill grates, and it cleans both the top and the bottom.
0: I've tried that. Yeah.
1: And you don't want grease on the bottom because it will burn. And, you know, I'll never forget when I first started grilling, you know, I fired up the grill and all that marvelous smoke came out, and I thought I was doing great. It was grease smoke. You don't want grease smoke. And whatever you do, do not put the grill grates in the dishwasher.
4: Oh, no.
1: You'll be sleeping on the couch for a month. Now, you can. I've taken them out and put them on the backyard and hit them with a power washer or a hose. But you definitely want to clean both sides.
0: once you finish grilling, that's the time to clean your grill.
5: Yeah.
0: Because if you do that, everything's hot, the grease comes off, it's not welded to the cast iron. My father-in-law, every time I look at his grill, it looks like it's new. Because when he's finished grilling the fish or whatever, he's always cleaning up the grate. That's the best advice I have.
1: I love that guy. And I got to tell you, the world of barbecue is full of old chest thumpers. I don't need to clean my grill. And it's seasoned. I seasoned it. No, you want it clean. In fact, the top competition cooks, I've seen them pull their big pits into car washes. So you want the interior of your grill clean.
0: Sydney, did we blow you down with all sorts of answers here?
4: You did. Thank you very much.
0: All right. Take care. See you in the office.
4: Bye.
0: Bye.
1: Welcome to Milk Street. Who's calling?
6: This is Ephraim Schachter.
1: Where are you calling from?
6: Paramus, New Jersey.
1: How can we help you today?
6: Well, first of all, it's an honor to speak with you both. My question today is about smoking a brisket. Back when I lived in Kansas City for a few years, it was a culture there to get together with some friends and hang out by the smoker for hours on end, tending to the fire. But now that I moved back to the New York, New Jersey area, that's not so much of a thing, and I don't really want to stand outside all night by myself. So I heard that when you smoke a brisket, most of the smoke flavor is picked up in the first 2 hours. Now, it's somewhat of a multi-part question. Is that the case? And if so, what if I smoked a brisket for 2 hours and then just wrapped it up in some butcher paper and put it in the oven at like 200 degrees Fahrenheit overnight? Would that work just as well? Would I still get a bark and a smoke ring?
1: Yes, yes, yes, yes on all your questions. Absolutely correct.
6: Oh, wow.
1: Smoke adheres to cold surfaces. So you want to keep the brisket in the fridge until you're ready to start smoking, and then you want to take it straight from the fridge to the smoker. And within an hour or two, depending on how long you want to go, you'll get most of the smoke, you'll get a smoke ring, and then you can bring it indoors. You don't have to wrap it right away. A lot of people wrap the meat in foil or butcher paper, and it's kind of braises in there. You can just put it in a pan in the oven for a couple hours and then wrap it. Play with it a little. Find out the method you like best. But after a couple of hours, you're just after energy. You're just after heat. You're just after cooking the meat through. You want to try to take it up to around 205, 200, 205. You're looking for what I call the wubba wubba. If you poke it with your fingers, it should go wubba, wubba, wubba. It's what happens when all the connective tissues turn to jelly and it gets very tender and soft and succulent. It's almost indistinguishable from a brisket that's been cooked on an offset smoker for many hours.
0: Meathead, I do have a question, though, which is, it's not just getting it up to 205-ish. Doesn't it have to sit at that temperature for a little bit?
1: Yeah, you know, we had a question earlier about resting meat, and I draw a line between resting meat, which you might be doing with a steak, or holding meat.
0: Right.
1: And, you know, if you're cooking a steak, you're cooking it up to 130, 135. But a brisket, you're cooking up to 200, 205. Right. Very different chemistry and physics going on inside that meat. Almost all the top competition cooks will take it out of the smoker at around 200, 205, wrap it with foil or butcher paper,
0: right,
1: then wrap it again with a blanket or a beach
0: right,
1: towel and
0: right,
1: stick it in a beer cooler and just let it sit there for an hour or two, and it carry over cooks. Now, the temperature is sliding downward more than going upward. But that seems to improve tenderness and juiciness.
0: I wrap it and let it sit, and I think that really helps a lot.
6: So it should be wrapped then once it hits that temperature mark and not before? Because we don't want to braise it.
1: Well, you do braise it when you wrap it. It's not a lot, but there's a lot of liquid that comes out of that meat, and it sits inside the foil and the paper. One of the main reasons for wrapping is it prevents the juices from evaporating and cooling the meat. They're trapped inside the foil and the paper, so the cooking goes much faster. So that's one of the main reasons for wrapping. It also tenderizes, and there is some braising going on. But you can skip the wrapping altogether if you want, and try it. I mean, go your 2 hours on the smoker, bring it indoors, don't wrap it at all, see how you like it, and then the next one you do, wrap it somewhere around 150 when it hits the stall and see how you like that and pick the method that suits you best.
6: And then with overnight at 200, would that be an acceptable time and temperature, you think?
1: Yeah, 200 is fine. That's a safe temperature. We're worried about safety now. We don't want it getting down into a danger zone. 200 is plenty safe. I do 225. That's just my preference, but I don't think it's a huge difference. And I know a lot of them going up to 300 now.
0: I don't think overnight, though. I mean, I used to do a pig roast every year, and we get a 40-pound, 50-pound pig, something like that, and you could do that in 5 hours. So don't you think overnight's pretty long? Maybe not at 200.
1: Well, it's going to depend on his temperature
0: and
1: the size of the meat. I mean, if he's got an 18-pound brisket. Oh, one other thing about brisket, by the way. Get all that darn fat off the surface. There can be a half inch of fat on there, and then you sprinkle your rub on it, and then when it's all done cooking, you serve it, and what's the first thing your guests do? They cut all the fat off, and there goes your rub. That fat is not going to penetrate the meat. The meat's 75% water. The fat is fat. Oil and water don't mix. That fat will melt some of it and drip off. Cut the fat layer down to maybe a quarter of an inch. Now, that will shrink down to about an eighth of an inch. People will eat a small layer of fat, but not a lot. I highly recommend getting rid of 90% of your fat.
6: Got it.
0: Does that,
6: appreciate that
0: answer your question?
6: Yeah, I think that did. I appreciate your time, and I'm about to spend a lot of money on briskets, I think. I'm going to be hanging around.
0: Hey, take care. Thanks for the call.
6: Take care. Thank you.
0: Yeah.
6: Bye-bye.
0: Thanks again to our special guest co-host, Meathead. His latest book is Meathead, The Science of Great Barbecue and Grilling. I recently Googled barbecue and found the following. Quote, while not a formal religion, barbecue can be seen as a form of spiritual practice. So pitmasters are preachers delivering the holy word of barbecue. Church barbecues are integral to faith. Even the Old Testament says, quote, heap up the logs, kindle the fire, cook the meat well, mix in the spices, and let the bones be burned. Just like religion, barbecue aficionados argue about the type of wood, the amount of heat, the type of grill, the list goes on and on. But for me, barbecue is simply a question of faith. Something this good just has to be a gift from the gods. You're listening to Milk Street Radio. After the break, it's Kenji Lopez-Al with his new favorite cookout recipe.

0: I'm Christopher Kimball, and this is Milk Street Radio. Now it's time to ask Kenji Lopez Alt what he's been grilling lately. Hey, Kenji, what's going on?
1: How's it going, Chris?
0: Good, good.
1: So it's grilled pizza season, so I thought we could talk a little bit about grilled pizza, which is my favorite way to entertain a crowd when we're cooking outside.
0: Oh, good. I have many opinions about this. Good.
1: Did you know that grilling pizza was my first restaurant job?
0: Really?
1: Yeah.
0: And did you learn something useful at that job?
1: Oh, yeah. I mean, so the pizza place was called Cambridge One, and we learned how to make grilled pizza by one of the cooks from Al Forno in Providence, which is the place that invented grilled pizza. And I still use the exact same technique now at home for whatever, 25 years later, something like that. I still use the same technique. The reason why you might want to grill pizza is because when you're making pizza, sort of a Neapolitan-style pizza, you need a really, really hot oven, and most home ovens don't get hot enough to do that. You can get outdoor ovens these days, but you probably already have a grill in your backyard, and they definitely get hot enough to do it. And the idea is that by grilling the dough, you are able to get that really nice contrast between the light, crisp exterior, the puffy center, without drying it out. So you get a sort of suppleness to the crust and a really nice crunch, a little bit of char to it, that I find that it almost replicates the flavor and texture of a good Neapolitan crust, although you get a little bit more smokiness than you would in Neapolitan. It's got the entertainment factor. It also cooks really quick. You can pull a pizza off in about 90 seconds to 2 minutes. So it's a really great way to feed a crowd of friends or a bunch of kids at a party.
0: You just stole my speech. That's my speech. Darn it.
1: Is that it?
0: Yeah. In our household, if I try to cook a pizza, it's on the grill or we're not eating pizza.
1: Yeah.
0: I grill it on one side, pretty hot, flip it over, brush it with oil, salt, herbs, sometimes a little raclette cheese is really good. And then I'll put a big disposable aluminum pan over it, melt it, and 2 minutes, 3 minutes, you're done. And you're right. You get char. The insides can be soft. You don't get a perfectly round. I find you don't really get the edges are not the same.
1: You don't get the same cornicione, the pizza bones. You don't get that because typically I do it in a sort of an oval oblong shape.
0: Right.
1: I build a two-level fire. You know, so I have all the coals under one side of my grill. And so I take that oblong shape, I drape it over the grates on the hot side of the fire, let that first side cook, and then flip it over to the cooler side. And then you place the toppings directly on top of the side you just cooked. So it's built a little bit differently from a normal pizza. And typically I will also put the cheese as the bottom layer and then sort of dollop on the other toppings, including the sauce or pepperoni, whatever else it is. And the other thing to remember with grilled pizza is that the toppings don't really cook after they're on. So if you have any sort of, you know, mushrooms or onions or any kind of vegetables that you want to be cooked, you need to par cook them and have them ready to go.
0: I think about grilled pizza almost as flatbread.
1: Sure.
0: Because that's really what it is. And I don't put big cheesy toppings usually. It's really about the bread. It's really not about the topping.
1: I would argue that good pizza is also about the bread.
0: Yeah, fair.
1: But yeah, you're right. It's not the kind of pizza where you're going to want to pile on a ton of toppings. You got to keep them very sparse and light. And then, you know, I cut it into squares so that people can grab a bite here and there. And I have a pretty wide selection of toppings so that, you know, over the course of an hour or so, you can have six or seven different pizzas and everyone gets a taste of each one.
0: So let's talk about the pizza dough for a second. Are you using a typical pizza dough recipe? Are you letting it cold ferment for 2 or 3 days? Are you putting yogurt in it? Are you doing anything different?
1: I mean, I've done it all kinds of different ways, but generally I turn to a no-knead recipe, you know, so I'll do a very simple one, flour, about 1% yeast, 2% salt, and this is all to the weight of the flour, obviously, and then 65% hydration. So for a kilogram of flour, that's 650 grams of water, 2 grams of salt, and 0.5 to 1 gram of yeast. And I just kind of mix that up with my hand, let it sit in a bowl, and then the next day divide it into balls, and then, you know, let them rise. And then with the grilled pizza, I don't even bother stretching by hand. I roll it out on a floured board with a rolling pin because I find, you know, you don't really need to get that perfect shape. You don't need to get that raised crust at all. So a perfectly flat oblong of dough works fine. Or it doesn't even have to be oblong shaped. You can get it whatever shape you want and it'll taste just fine.
0: Yeah, that's one of the big benefits is it doesn't have to be the perfect circle. When I do a poulish, it's sitting on the counter overnight. Yours is on the counter overnight?
1: Yeah, on the counter overnight.
0: It's not refrigerated, yeah.
1: No, I mean, you can do it days in advance, and it will improve over, you know, over the course of anywhere up to around 5 days or so. The dough will improve if you put it in the fridge and let it cold ferment. Flavor-wise, it'll also brown more effectively once it's been cold fermented for a little while. So you can make it, you know, you can make your dough a few days ahead, leave it on the counter overnight, and then stick it in your fridge for a few days before you ball it up and let it proof at room temperature before rolling. But I generally don't bother, you know, because I find with pizza, and especially with grilled pizza, the ratio of bread to topping, it's a real thin piece of bread, right, and you're getting a lot of flavor from the char, from the grill. Right. So any sort of flavor development that you get from cold fermentation is mainly going to be lost. You know, it'll be a very subtle thing. So I really just think about my own convenience when I'm making the dough. I don't think too much about the flavor.
0: The only thing you said I'm not sure about, it when I flip it, I use a gas grill usually for pizza. Okay. I'll flip it onto a separate area of the grill. And I at first I thought, well, maybe I should keep the heat lower, right? Because you put the toppings on, et cetera. Mm-hmm. I find if the heat's too low, you don't get the bubbling you really want, right, in that really nice exterior. So I keep the heat pretty high even when I flip it over.
1: So what I do is I flip it onto the cooler side of the grill, I top it, and then I slide it back over.
0: I thought something was wrong there. I thought after all these years, I finally caught you in a culinary mistake. Okay, very good. So this is a first. We agree.
1: We agree, yes. Yeah. Pizza is the great unifier.
0: Keji, thank you. Great recipe. I love it as well, and it's the best way, I think, to make pizza. Thank you so much.
1: Thanks for having me.
0: That was Keji Lopez-Alt. He's a food columnist for The New York Times, also author of The Wok, Recipes and Techniques. He also co-hosts the podcast, The Recipe, with Keji and Deb. Now it's time to cool down with Grant Barrett and Martha Barnett from Away With Words. Grant, Martha, what's going on?
2: Hi, Chris.
3: Hi, Chris.
2: Chris, we've been thinking about the fact that, you know, there's the sound of flip-flops on pavement or neighbors mowing the lawn for the first time in months, but there's one other sure sound of summer, and that's when you hear those vendors who are out on the sidewalk selling tasty things that help you beat the heat. And those sounds of summer have inspired us to look at some of our favorite words and names for cool foods. Grant, how cool are they?
3: Ice cold, Martha.
2: Uh-oh. They are. Well, let's start with the fact that in places throughout the U.S. where you find a mix of international cultures, you'll hear that ringing bell of the paletas carts that are selling those Mexican popsicles. And they're full of fabulous fruit and tropical flavors, and they're called paletas because of the wooden handle that you use to hold it, because in Spanish, paleta means small paddle or small shovel, so they're named for the way that you eat them. You hold that paleta.
0: I did not know that.
2: There you go. But there are lots of these cold treats that have names that involve what happens to the ice itself. For example, you might have had a raspado or a raspa, the coarse or crushed ice that's soaked with sweet syrups and fruit and topped with some sweetened condensed milk or ice cream. And raspado means scraped, because you scrape large blocks of ice to get that particular consistency.
3: Hmm. But in Hawaii, that ice is referred to as shaved or shave ice. You don't want to add the D to shave if you're Hawaiian local. That Hawaiian shave ice concept, it comes directly from the Japanese kakigori, a dessert that goes back about 1,000 years in Japanese tradition. In the late 1800s and the early 1900s, Japanese immigrants brought the practice of shaving ice to Hawaii and flavored it with syrups using fruit like mango and coconut and guava. Now, that kakigori is another word that translates simply as shave ice, though there's one type of kakigori made with condensed milk that's called sirokuma, which is Japanese for polar bear. And speaking of condensed milk, ask for your Hawaiian shave ice with a snow cap, and you'll get it topped with condensed milk.
0: Huh.
3: And this might show the influence of the Philippines' unofficial national dessert. That's halo-halo, which in Tagalog means mix, which is another thing you do with crushed ice. And so it's crushed ice and coconut or evaporated milk, jam, perhaps sweetened beans, penny pig, which is a toasted sticky rice.
0: Wait. Penny pig?
3: P-I-N-I-P-I-G.
0: Toasted sticky rice.
3: Yeah. And that name means pounded flat, which is how it's made.
0: How come I haven't had these things?
3: You're in the wrong part of the country. Martha and I live in California, and we have a large Filipino population out here, and we have many treats when we go to the beach.
0: We ain't got no shave ice here in Boston, I can tell you.
2: Well, you could also pop into a Chinese dessert shop where you can get baobing. Its name also means shave ice, but in this case, the Chinese verb suggests a carpenter's wood planer. So that's the image that you have. And then you zhuzh that up with syrups or chewy tidbits and crunchy toppings.
0: Yeah, they have in Taiwan at the night market, they shave ice, they put a flavored sort of perfumed sugar syrup on it, and they serve it with mochi balls.
2: Oh, man, that sounds
0: good. In a long spoon. And judging by the people at the tables around me, I think it was kind of date night. And I was like, that's what you do on a first date. But it was super good. It was excellent.
2: They were feeding each other with the spoons?
0: No, they were probably just looking longingly at each other.
2: Okay, yeah. I guess the spoons are the second date, huh?
0: You actually eat on the second date, yeah.
3: Well, in some corners of the world, granitas may be more familiar. The Sicilian sorbet, it's granular. You can hear it right there in the name, granitas. And those raspados that we mentioned earlier are also called granizados because their ice is also grainy.
2: Huh. And speaking of grainy things, I can't let this go without talking about the fact that granita is a linguistic relative of other granular terms, including grenade and pomegranate, because both of those things, a grenade and pomegranate, are packed with granular items. And this linguistic connection apparently led to a serious misunderstanding a couple of years ago in Portugal. You may have read about this. There was a tourist who was using a translation app and apparently caused a bomb scare because the translation app rendered his request for pomegranate juice as grenade.
3: The context was not clear that they wanted a fruit-flavored something, not a gunpowder flavor something.
0: Well, unless the tourist was an army supply store asking for pomegranate juice, but
3: that
0: seems unlikely.
3: Misled twice, first by their maps and second by the translation app.
0: There you go. Grand Martha, thank you so much, and I'm looking forward to that little jingle bell down my street with shaved ice. Thank you.
3: Yeah.
2: Stay cool.
0: That was Grant Barrett and Martha Barnett, hosts of Away With Words. Martha has a new book out in August. It's called Friends With Words, Adventures in Language Land. That's it for today. 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
4: 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Assistant